streets will not harm you. What to fight and what to report. Build relations within your society merely to survive or equally to prosper. 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Your own emotions may surprise.

0: You are tuned into 89.9 KCRW. Sweats and Clank with Summer Static off of the new album Super Stuff. Back-to-back new music from Saul Williams with Conspiracy. To Taperzuki with Visions of Love. Kicked it off with David Byrne, giving us some Mexican flavor there, teaming up with Natalia Laforcade and Mexican Institute of Sound. That one was titled, ¿Cuál es la razón? What is the reason? My name is Wildflower, here with you until 6 p.m. You can hear my complete sets anytime over at kcrw.com/wildflower. 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Come back tomorrow too. We kick it off with Morning Becomes Eclectic at 9 and then evening music at 8 p.m. Stay close.
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That was Jack White with a new tune titled Dollar Bill into a brand new song by Death Cab for Cutie titled Pep Talk on 89.9 KCRW.

Hey there, my name is Wildflower. Happy to be here together. This is Afro Elements with Casa del Ritmo. Sitting in for Raúl Campos. It is 89.9 KCRW. Lots of new music in this set, from Dahi teaming up with Moses Sumney and Mez at the top, into Arlo Parks with Jetta, followed by Jack White with Dollar Bill off the forthcoming album, Frozen Charlotte, set to release on July 10th, 2026. Death Cab for Cutie giving us new sounds, into Mike D of the Beastie Boys, followed by Tom Misch with a really good one titled Slow Tonight before this one. Thank you so much for hanging with me today. My name is Wildflower. You can catch me weekly on Wednesday evenings and sometimes on Sundays, covering for Raúl Campos. Happy to be here together. 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I wish it was 3-4 hours, but you know, we got to hand it on over to Peanut Butter Wolf after that. And then it's jazz with Leroy Downs taking over the sonic wheel. 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
2: 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Kristen Bell and Adam Brody star alongside an ensemble cast featuring Justine Lupe, Timothy Simons, and Jackie Tone. Emmy eligible in all categories, including Outstanding Comedy Series.

was a little snippet of Jungle with the Wave. You heard some jungle earlier, so, you know, got to keep the balance right. 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My name is Wildflower, wrapping up our time together. This is Delvin Lamar Organ Trio with Chicken Leg. A little bit of jungle before this. Soul Wax, Bonobo, and Alabama Shakes to close us out. My name is Wildflower, sitting in for Raul Campos. You can catch me live every Wednesday at 8 p.m. Pacific. Thank you so much for hanging with me today. Come back tomorrow for more music, but stick with us because the music continues with J-Rock coming up on 89.9 KCRW. Then after that, Leroy the Jazz Cat. 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Sitting in for Olive Komodo, 8 p.m. Monday, June 22nd. 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Catch you next time. Peace.

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But-

Kai Crusade. Track is called Jerk Alfredo Again Gang. Before that, Adrian Young, Respond to Sound. I have brand new Adrian Young coming from his new LP that doesn't come out until July. So stay right here. It's 89.9 KCRW. J-Rock here until 8 p.m. Also have brand new music, Seven Davis Jr. And I'm going to take it back with some Sade. We're going to do Sade Sundays today. So don't touch that dial. 89.9 KCRW, also KCRW.com.

0: 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My name is J-Rock. I'm here loud and clear, crystal clear now for you. Right now we have Collectivo Imaginario. I'm saying it with my U.S. accent, but group from Italy. The track is called Tempo Al Tempo. Also heard from Clear. That's with a K. K-L-E-E-E-R. You might know that song from DJ Quick. That song is called Tonight. We also heard Kenny Dope with a remix. Track Lovey Dovey by the one and only Omar, coming out from his Brighter the Days remixes. But does it come out till June 26th? You've been hearing it here first. Early in the game over here. We are very early. We'll be right back with more music for you. IDK and Black Thought coming up. And we're going to get into that Sade. I know y'all want to hear that, right? This is KCRW.
1: 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I get it. The world spins too fast. This is Leroy Downs, the Jazz Cat. So how about this? 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

0: 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A snake bite right there. Before this was a track called Red Eye. 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

Deck, deck, deck, deck, deck, deck, deck, deck, deck, deck, deck, deck, deck, deck, deck, deck, deck, deck, deck, deck, deck, deck, deck, deck, deck, deck, deck, deck, deck, deck, deck, deck, deck, deck, deck, deck, deck, deck, deck, deck, deck, deck, deck, deck, deck, deck, deck, deck, deck, deck, deck, deck, deck, deck, deck, deck, deck, deck, deck, deck, deck, deck, deck, deck, deck, deck, 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

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The sounds of Kootma right here. Trunk rattle. Music you're only going to hear right here. If you're curious what I'm playing, and if I'm not back announcing, if I'm not telling you enough titles, I'm trying to let the music play. I don't want to talk too much, but you can always go check out the full playlist. 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J-Rock here until 8. Don't go anywhere. Don't make any moves. Stay right where you are. Stay right here. Tuned in. KCRW.

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2: 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And I'm called Deirdre O'Donoghue. 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

KCRW sponsors include Netflix presenting Rafa. The series goes beyond tennis to explore the life and legacy of 22-time Grand Slam champion Rafael Nadal through never-before-seen moments. Vogue hails it revelatory. Emmy-eligible outstanding documentary series.

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J-Rock on this Sunday. I have some tickets I'm going to be giving away soon. I'm not going to tell you who the tickets are. I got 5 pairs of tickets. So I'm going to give those away in a second.

but when I come back, I have new music. I promised you Adrian Young. I have the album Afro Disco Makossa. I was able to get it early. I told him I need it for the show. Gotta hook us up over here. So we're gonna play some of that. And a couple more surprises. 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

0: 89.9 KCRW. Nate Smith, Kiefer, Cartoons, and Kenny Beats. New music right there. That's called Pearl. Right about now. You know what? Let me change up the music. All right. Let me change it up
1: real quick. Fade that out. Let me throw this in there.
0: All right. Let me throw that in there. I have tickets right now. 5 pairs of tickets. KCRW presents Bonobo at the Wilton on Wednesday, November 11th. So right now I have 5 pairs of tickets. And you want to know how you win them? You have to go either download it or you have to update it. If you don't have the updated version, get the KCRW mobile app. And then, I'm not done, and enter on the Win tab, which is at the bottom of the screen. That's Bonobo. I know I'm saying it funny. But Bonobo is performing at the Wilton. Hooking you up tonight. We have tickets for the Greek. And now tickets for the Wilton? Bonobo? Wednesday, November 11th. If you haven't won anything from us in the past 90 days, you are eligible. And tickets are non-transferable. My name is J-Rock. I am here until 8 p.m. It's almost that time. Oh my goodness gracious. Goes by so fast. Peanut Butter Wolf is coming up next at 8. We're not done. KCRW.
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3: Former Vice President Mike Pence says that in President Trump's second term, lobbyists multiplied their spending in Washington.
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He's on from 8 to 10. And then Leroy Downs, the ultimate jazz cat, at 10 o'clock. It is your Sunday night wind down, all yours. 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I will be back next week, 6 to 8 p.m. every Sunday. Thank you for tuning in. Until next time, be safe out there, y'all. Hey, come on.

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6: 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I'm your host for the next 2 hours, DJ Peanut Butter Wolf. We got some newer music from Devin Morrison. That just came out a couple days ago, actually. Some Michi, some Jack J on the newer tip. Some unreleased stuff by Chrome Canyon, some Brian Ellis. We'll play some dance classics, a little jazz, funk, keeping it weird in between. This is Azimuth, and this song is all of the above to me. Avenida das Mangueiras on KCRW.

0: KCRW, Peanut Butter Wolf. You're listening to Baron Zen in the background. BZ. This is not nepotism, even though he was my best friend growing up. Out of San Jose. Some hard electro. Before that, we heard Rock by Hajime Takabana. 1984. It's in a Japanese band called The Plastics before going solo in the mid-80s. Got some Devin Morrison, Purple Abyss. That one just came out. And we had a Purple song before that by Brian Ellis called A Little Dabble Do Ya. Brian does the music with Egyptian Lover, has been doing that for, God, probably the past 20 years. And he's from Escondido, I think. I guess technically we started with Eze Muche. KCRW, Peanut Butter Wolf.
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0: 89.9 FM KCRW, Peanut Butter Wolf. The sounds of Sun Ra behind me. The song's called The Night of the Purple Moon from 1970. It's on Saturn Research Records out of Chicago. Very psychedelic tinged. The Drudy column before that from 96. The song was called Future Perfect. And the Drudy column, they were founded by the Factory Records founder, Tony Wilson. But yeah, this one was a much later song. Played some Michi, brand new track called Are You Lonesome, produced by Mind Design. And it's a cover of a 60s song of the same name by The Feminine Complex. They're a garage band from Nashville. We had O L'Amour by Mahira Koshi, some Japanese. Well, it was on Hosono's label. It's produced by him also. Yen Records is his label. It was in the early 80s, and Your Dream was what started it off. Another Japanese song, Masumi Hara, from 1984.
1: LA is unfathomable. Big city, big dreams, big effort, big love. 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

KCRW, Peanut Butter Wolf. I don't even know where to start. I don't like interrupting this. It's the Hudson People. Some British jazz funk, disco jazz, late 70s. Song's called Trip to Your Mind, considered a dance floor classic. We had Jack J before that. Kind of a polar opposite type of song called Falling Down a Well. Jack J does make danceable stuff too, though. But yeah, he's super talented. Has an imprint, Mood Hut Records, out of Vancouver. Been putting out records since 2012. Played a little BT, Love on Hate Street. BT was kind of more of a trance artist, I think. But that was something that I had done with him. That was one of my own productions. You won't hear my stuff on here that much, but that was something we did in San Francisco with this rapper, Grand the Visitor, and another rapper, Rasco, two MCs I was working with at the time. And I figured, yeah, trip-hop's kind of full circle coming back right now, so wanted to share that. And we started with McNeil and Niles from 1979. The song's called Summer Fun, and I know nothing about them, but I know that that song is one of my favorites of all time. Seriously. 89.9 KCRW, Peanut Butter Wolf.

0: Former Vice President Mike Pence says that in President Trump's second term, lobbyists multiplied their spending in Washington.
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KCRW sponsors include Netflix presenting Beef from creator Lee Sung-jin. The latest installment of the Emmy-winning series stars Oscar Isaac, Carey Mulligan, Charles Melton, and Kaylee Spaney. Esquire raves, it's hands down the best TV show of the year. Emmy eligible.

0: You're listening to Sun Rain by Ashra. It's from 1977, out of Germany. Kind of that era where krautrock became electronic music, a little more ambient with a backbeat. Go Bang before that, a Francois K edit. And that's Arthur Russell's Dinosaur L, aka, I guess, from 1982. And started the segment with Alexander Robotnik, Problems D'Amour. I'm your host for the next 40 minutes, Peanut Butter Wolf. And this is member-supported KCRW. All the shows are archived, too, by the way. 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
2: Firefighters are anticipating a busy summer in the West. The U.S. Forest Service says it is ahead of its hiring goals, but some Westerners are worried by downsizing at the agency.
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89.9 FM KCRW, KCRW.com as well. Peanut Butter Wolf here. This is 10 Ragas to a Disco Beat is the album. Came out in 82, was reissued in 2010. There's some debate that this might be the first Acid House song. 1982, that's at least 3 years before all the quote-unquote real Acid House. I guess it's just that like 303 oscillating thing. Psychedelic dance music. We had Ronald Langstrat for that in the middle of the night. That one was, well, it's reissued by a Dutch label in 2018, but it's from 84. And Lizette Wilson, Caveman Boogie from 1981. And we started with Again the Age is New by Crumb Canyon. That one's unreleased. I wish it would come out already. I'd play that song on every show if I could. KCRW, Peanut Butter Wolf. Got a few more songs. Gonna take it home with some funk and soul for the last segment.

0: 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It's on now, and that means free dance parties popping up at iconic partner venues all summer long. 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

TRW, Peanut Butter Wolf, this is the end of my show. Thank you so much for listening. And we are listening to Stevie from 76. You can't help but wonder, or I can't help but wonder, if this is what gave Prince the motivation to do everything himself in terms of every instrument producing. We heard John Blair, Mama Said Shut Up. It's co-written and produced by Roy Ayers out of New Jersey. It's an indie 12-inch only. Atlanta by Kari Ramadan and Horace Henry. And started the set with VST and Company. They're from the Philippines. The song was Ayos Ba. I like to call them the Filipino Bee Gees, but that was a little more soulful number by them. And this is Marcos Valle. Now Temnado Now. And this is the reprise. It's from 1973. Thanks again for having me, Peanut Butter Wolf, on 89.9 FM KCRW.

0: It's your weekend, and we hope you're enjoying it. 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
1: 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And that love, it's different. 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

years were rough, and we traveled across them, across the sea from the beautiful continent Africa to the Americas. And on that ship, full of black gold, a very precious commodity, they didn't know it. And didn't even tell us that we were free from the labor until years after. The story of Juneteenth, y'all. This is the Middle Passage. My man and yours, Rodney Kendrick. The waters are still rough.

sun still shines bright, and I'm sure there's gonna be a brighter day for all of us. My name is Leroy Downs. The show is Just Jazz. Happy Juneteenth to all of you folks. Happy Father's Day. It's Love on the Radio, 89.9 KCRW.

KCRW sponsors include Netflix presenting Beef from creator Lee Sung-jin. The latest installment of the Emmy-winning series stars Oscar Isaac, Carey Mulligan, Charles Melton, and Kaylee Spaney. Esquire raves, it's hands down the best TV show of the year. Emmy eligible.

0: More than 40 years ago, on a late summer afternoon in 1985, I arrived here in Chicago, entering the city through the very spot where this center now stands. And I was 23 years old. I had just been hired by a group of churches on the south side to help organize a part of the city that had been battered by steel plant closings and chronic neglect. And I didn't have much organizing experience. Didn't know anybody in Chicago. But I had been inspired by the civil rights movement. And I knew I wanted to make a difference. And although I wasn't sure exactly how I was going to do that, I was possessed with this abiding faith that if we could give people more of a say in the forces that govern their lives, if we could bridge some of the differences that drove us apart, then we could build an America where everyone counts and everyone has a fair shot and everyone belongs. Even a mixed race kid with a weird backstory and a name nobody could pronounce. And it was here, in this city, a city of broad shoulders, that I found what I was looking for. Day by day, block by block, I got to know the people who lived here, their hopes, their dreams, their tragedies and their triumphs. I witnessed their resilience in the face of hardship, and the quiet heroism of a single mom raising her kids and sending them to college on a secretary's salary, or the priest electing to stay in the city and open his doors to at-risk youth, even as most of his flock had fled to the suburbs. I learned that leadership has less to do with titles or rank or chasing attention than with helping others find their voice, reaching their potential, and sitting around people's kitchen tables or on their back porches, spending time in church basements, in barber shops. I was reminded that everyone has a story to tell if you just care to listen. Sacred stories, full of courage and humor and grace, and that each of those stories in some way connected to my own. In other words, I found my purpose here, and I fortified my faith here, and I found my community here, friendships that would last a lifetime. And I found a girl from the South Side who has been my greatest blessing.
1: Sacred stories, y'all. That's music from McKay and McCraven, a tune called Black Rhythm Happening, with an Obama speech laid right over it. His album's called Deciphering the Message, which is, in 2026, what we need to continue to do. We also heard from the Otherlands Trio, which features Stephen Crump, Darius Jones, and Eric McPherson, piece called Lateral Line from the album Star Mountain on the Intact Jazz label, and Ornette Coleman's Lonely Woman done by Rafik Badia, a great guitar player that I had an opportunity to meet in New York performing at the Winter Jazz Festival. This album is called Standards Volume Number 1. And Robert Glasper with his band R plus R equals Now, we heard Respond. after Rodney Kendrick played Middle Passage. I think you're kind of getting some messages in all this, right?
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5: Firefighters are anticipating a busy summer in the West. The U.S. Forest Service says it is ahead of its hiring goals, but some Westerners are worried by downsizing at the agency.
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Uso Macatini. The tune is called Kwakanjela Mankingana. He's got a Blue Note album that I can't pronounce, and I'm not going to try. But that's our cat man on Blue Note Africa, brother Duduzo Macatini. Before that, we got a chance to hear music from Micah Thomas, Final, from his album called Lucid. Also in that set of music, Marta Wareless. Alternate Endings is what we heard from the album Still Life with Lemons. Just take a squeeze, baby. The music continues with Tania Gianguli and her trio. The tune is called When Then.

Conscious Beings. That's music from Nabiah Garcia. Joined along with Georgia Ann Muldrow, the remix. The album is Source Plus We Move. And we are moving towards that midnight hour right here on your favorite station. KCRW Santa Monica, Los Angeles. KDRW Santa Barbara. KCRI Indio Palm Springs. KCRU Oxnard Ventura. And KCRY Mojave. 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

0: 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Welcome aboard.
1: This is the place called KCRW Santa Monica, and this is the show called Snap. And I'm called Deirdre O'Donoghue. I'm the one who puts it together.
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0: KCRW sponsors include Netflix presenting Beef from creator Lee Sung-jin. The latest installment of the Emmy-winning series stars Oscar Isaac, Carey Mulligan, Charles Melton, and Kaylee Spaney. Esquire raves, it's hands down the best TV show of the year. Emmy eligible.
1: Joy? Freedom? Death?

0: do you ship with the Root of Things, the title track of the Relative Pitch record label. Before that, Nicole Mitchell joined along with Alexander Hawkins. What are you afraid of? What on earth are you possibly afraid of? The album was called At Earth School. And we started off with Varone Akhlaf with a tune called Mangetsu from the album Dear Freedom Suite.
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0: We also heard in that last set, Wither Light and Airy, featuring Miss Kalia Van Dever, trombone extraordinaire. I have watched that girl since she's grown up, and she's just taken the world by storm. The album is by Taylor Dupree, and it's called Peace Anthems. Well, this one is My Land is Your Land, Your Sky is My Sky, from Scrimshire, the album called Bring Out the Light to Every Color.

0: The tune is called Waka Rain Himo from Mr. Masayo Katsutsu Kaketsu and also Nava Dokaimen. The album is called Veins of Rain. We also heard in that set music from the great Michael White, violinist Michael Wright. The album was called The Return of the White Knight. We heard the tune She Went Away. And yes, you heard it all right here on Just Jazz, KCRW, SLD Leroy Downs, mixing and blending your life right here on the radio. Yes, indeed. I hope all those vibrations turn into a delicious stew.
1: Former Vice President Mike Pence says that in President Trump's second term, lobbyists multiplied their spending in Washington.
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directions. Beautiful brother, man. Brother Go-Go, Mark Carey. Tune's called Open Baby. Are you open? I know that you are. Hey, by the way, KCRW sponsors include, we are presenting Layla Hathaway, June 21st. 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

dear brother Mark Dresser. This one is called Butch's Bomb in memory of Butch Lacy. The album's called Ain't Nothing But a Cyber Coop and You. The great bass player, Mark Dresser. Also on that set, Mr. Oliver Lake. Love that brother. While Pushing Down, Turn. The album's called Heavy Spirits. And hoping your spirits aren't heavy. I can understand that they are. This is LD, and yes, you are listening to Just Jazz right here on KCRW, Santa Monica, Los Angeles, KDRW, Santa Barbara, KCRI, Indio Palm Springs, KCRU, Oxnard, Ventura, and KCRY, Mojave, NPR for Southern California, a community service of Santa Monica College, with independent journalism and music discovery. Freedom of expression, all funded by you. Just want to say thank you so much for that. It's LD signing off, about the BOUNCE up out of here. Start another week, man. Cross this threshold. Let's hope some good things happen for all of us this week. I wish you love and joy. Happy Father's Day to the fathers. Happy Juneteenth to all of the people who celebrate. Happy love and life to you.

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KCRW sponsors include Netflix presenting Beef from creator Lee Sung-jin. The latest installment of the Emmy-winning series stars Oscar Isaac, Carey Mulligan, Charles Melton, and Kaylee Spaney. Esquire raves, it's hands down the best TV show of the year. Emmy eligible.

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Betty came by on her way. Said she had a word to say about things today.

KSRW sponsors include Netflix, presenting Beef, from creator Lee Sung-jin. The latest installment of the Emmy-winning series stars Oscar Isaac, Carey Mulligan, Charles Melton, and Kaylee Spaney. Esquire raves, it's hands down the best TV show of the year. Emmy eligible.

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1: Yes. Hey, the 90s are making a comeback for a night of super showdown fun. Join Sam Sanders and his panel of pop culture buffs for the Sam Sanders Show Live. It's going to be the ultimate 90s nostalgia bracket. And it's going to be at the Dynasty Typewriter. It's going to be a head-to-head battle through the decades of the biggest cultural touchstones and the audience.

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1: It's 6:19 and you're with 89.9 KCRW. I'm Danielle Chiriguayo with this local news update brought to you by the Port of Long Beach. The Trump administration is once again taking aim at a California offshore wind project. The U.S. Department of the Interior agreed to pay an energy developer more than $700 million to abandon an offshore wind project off the Central Coast. And the goal is for the company to redirect its investments to natural gas and geothermal projects. The White House has repeatedly attacked the reliability of wind power and instead focusing on fossil fuel production. This is already the third time this year that the Interior Department has paid companies to end their offshore wind project leases. Meanwhile, the city of Long Beach is moving ahead with plans to formally designate an LGBTQ plus cultural district in the region. Part of that cultural district includes a Pride Plaza, and early designs place it at the intersection of Broadway and Junipero in the heart of Long Beach's historic Broadway corridor. It's an area that is home to many gay bars and other businesses in the area. Construction is expected to begin as early as next year. This is KCRW News.
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1: Coming up next right here on Morning Edition, former Vice President Mike Pence. He's out with a new book called What Conservatives Believe.
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1: You're listening to 89.9 KCRW. I'm Danielle Chiriguayam. The king tides and massive swells of water that pounded the Southern California coast last week are renewing concerns about eroding beaches. In recent years, several beaches in the Southland have required human intervention to slow down erosion from development and climate change, and that has typically involved transporting massive amounts of sand onto beaches to replenish the shrinking coastline. Brack Hudson lives along the coast in Long Beach and witnessed the large waves last week. He told Fox 11 that the beach used to be much wider.
2: Every year, these politicians come by and they act like they know what they're talking about. They act like they care. They say just enough to get elected. City Hall does absolutely nothing. And then this is what we're left with as a community. This is a solvable problem, and we're the ones paying the expense.
1: Hudson has called for elected officials to pursue a more permanent solution at the beaches. The city of Long Beach approved a sand replenishment project for Peninsula Beach last year, but it was delayed after cost estimates came back too high. Meanwhile, once-in-a-century coastal floods are now about 12 times more likely because of climate change. That's according to a new study in the journal Nature Climate Change. And it found that extreme flooding events that historically had about a 1% chance of happening are now roughly 12 times more likely. Researchers say that higher sea levels are making storm surges and high tides more damaging, which increases the flood risk for coastal communities. This is KCRW News.
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4: Hey, hey, hey, it's Novena Carmel welcoming you to another week and another beautiful morning for music. We've got the mix on Morning Becomes Eclectic. 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
0: It's Morning Edition from NPR News. I'm Steve Inskeep.
5: And I'm Michelle Martin. Good morning. The FIFA World Cup got supersized for its return to the U.S. It expanded from 32 to 48 teams, a decision that was criticized. But now the underdogs are having their day. And NPR sports correspondent Becky Sullivan is with us now from Los Angeles to tell us more about that. Hi, Becky.
6: Good morning.
5: So obviously the fear was that expanding to 48 teams would mean a lot more lopsided matches or blowouts, at least blowouts from a soccer perspective.
6: Mm-hmm.
5: But that is not what has happened. Tell us more.
6: Yeah, exactly. I mean, there definitely have been a handful of uncompetitive duds. I don't want to say there's been none. Like, you had Germany that sort of walloped Curacao in the opening game there. But honestly, that's been kind of a little bit of an outlier. And on the other hand, the expansion has given us some of the most emotional, inspiring moments of the World Cup so far, including one of my favorite moments, which was when the Democratic Republic of Congo earned its first ever World Cup point in its history with a 1-1 draw against Portugal. You had New Zealand versus Iran, which on paper was one of the most lopsided matchups ever in the history of the tournament. But the outcome was a 2-2 draw, which was thrilling to watch. And then, of course, there's been Cape Verde, the African island nation, which has been the runaway Cinderella story of it all so far. And they wouldn't have qualified it if it had still been a 32-team tournament.
5: Yeah, tell us more about this. Was it Cabo Verde's first ever appearance at the World Cup?
6: Exactly. Yeah, this is the third smallest country by population ever to qualify for the World Cup. It seems like they were up against this very difficult group. You had Spain, who are the Goliaths of the tournament, the towering favorites, the dominant winners of the Euros just a couple summers ago. They drew them 0-0. And then up next, they had Uruguay, another traditionally strong team. Yesterday, they played that game. That was a 2-2 draw, also very thrilling. And at the press conference afterward, Cape Verde's coach, Bubista, he was all smiles. Here's a little bit of what he was saying.
7: Quando se entra dentro das quatro linhas, muitas coisas se igualam.
6: What he's saying is, you know, once you're inside those four lines on the soccer pitch, many things become equal, even when your opponent is one of the best in the world. Not only in football, he says, but in other parts of life, you can achieve great things regardless of the challenges, be they financial or any other, so long as you have a dream and you chase that dream. And so, Michelle, I think that's pretty inspirational stuff from a team that would have been excluded, but get to play.
5: Okay, Becky, can you just briefly explain why a tie is the cause for such celebration? A lot of people are like, huh? Wait, a nil-nil score or a draw, and people are like celebrating. What's that all about? Could you just briefly explain why that's such a big deal?
6: Yeah, the way that the World Cup works is that all the teams are divided into groups of four, and those groups all do a little round robin with the other three teams. They each play against all the three teams in their group. And if you win, you get 3 points. If you draw, you get 1 point. If you lose, you get 0 points. And then the teams with the most points move on, the top two or three teams. So it's a big deal to draw and get 1 point even, because now that Cabo Verde has gotten 1 point against the top two teams in their group, they have one game left to play. That's against Saudi Arabia. That game is this coming Friday. Saudi Arabia is actually the easiest team they'll have faced so far. And so if they can pull off a win, that'll get them 5 points in total. That'll guarantee them a spot in the knockout round, which would just be unbelievably impressive.
5: That is NPR's Becky Sullivan in Los Angeles. Becky, thank you.
6: Of course, you're welcome.

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1: And you're listening to 89.9 KCRW. I'm Danielle Chiriguayo. Good morning. Altadena residents say they are outraged over proposed plans to build multi-unit apartment buildings on lots where single-family homes stood before the Eaton fire. Since the blaze, just under half of the burned-down lots in Altadena have been sold to developers, and that led hundreds of locals to show up at a town hall meeting to oppose two housing laws that could allow developers to construct three-story tall buildings on a single lot. Francine Kafarkia lost her home in the Eaton fire, and she told KABC that adding more density to Altadena would alter the neighborhood's cultural heritage.
2: Definitely taking advantage of people that are, you know, they're still, my God, I'm so upset still. It's my beautiful Altadena, and they're going to ruin it.
1: Some elected officials are pushing a new bill that would exempt Altadena from those housing laws for at least 5 years. Meanwhile, LA County says it has voided more than a dozen applications to divide single-family parcels in Altadena into multiple lots. This is KCRW News.
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1: 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Why? Coming up.
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4: 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I'm Michelle Martin.
0: And I'm Steve Inskeep. Blood tests currently in development may be about to transform cancer care and cancer survival. The Food and Drug Administration is evaluating a multi-cancer detection test as a breakthrough device and could approve it later this year. NPR's Yuki Noguchi reports.

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1: 7:42 on the clock, and you're on with 89.9 KCRW. I'm Danielle Chiriguayo. The king tides and massive swells of water that pounded the Southern California coast last week are renewing concerns about eroding beaches. In recent years, several beaches in the Southland have required human intervention to slow down erosion from development and climate change. And that has typically involved transporting massive amounts of sand onto beaches to replenish the shrinking coastline. Brack Hudson lives along the coast in Long Beach, and he says that the beaches used to be much wider, and he is now calling for local leaders to take more definitive action.
2: Every year, these politicians come by and they act like they know what they're talking about. They act like they care. They say just enough to get elected. City Hall does absolutely nothing, and then this is what we're left with as a community. This is a solvable problem, and we're the ones paying the expense.
1: The city of Long Beach has approved a sand replenishment project for Peninsula Beach last year, but that was delayed after cost estimates came back too high. Meanwhile, staying in Long Beach, the city is moving ahead with plans to formally establish an LGBTQ+ cultural district in the area. And part of that cultural district includes a Pride Plaza. Early designs place it at the intersection of Broadway and Junipero in the heart of Long Beach's historic Broadway corridor. And the area is home to many gay bars and other businesses. Construction is expected to begin as early as next year. This is KCRW News.
3: 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I'm Steve Chiatakis with you for the news every weekday afternoon starting at 3 as we try to make sense of it all together. 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
0: This is Morning Edition from NPR News. I'm Michelle Martin.
5: And I'm Steve Inskeep. Alan Greenspan has died at the age of 100. We have confirmation through his wife, NBC's Andrea Mitchell. Greenspan was chairman of the Federal Reserve, a quiet, bespectacled man with a talent for elaborate phrases who wielded enormous influence over the economy for 19 years. David Wessel covered many of those years with Greenspan for the Wall Street Journal. David, good morning.
6: Good morning, Steve.
5: What are your thoughts on hearing this news?
6: Well, you know, I remember when Greenspan was named chairman of the Fed by Ronald Reagan, everybody worried that he could never measure up to the big shoes that Paul Volcker, his predecessor, had worn.
5: Oh, the guy who had tamed inflation, it seemed. Go on.
6: Right. And you know, Greenspan was small and mousy looking, and Volcker was tall and commanding looking. And it reminds me, and what happened was, for better or worse, Greenspan presided over the stock market crash of 1987, handled it well, and that established him as someone who could actually be the adult in the room. And I think there's a parallel today to Kevin Warsh. Kevin Warsh has not been tested yet. People are comparing him to Jay Powell. But we will discover if Kevin Warsh faces a really tough decision, or God forbid, a financial crisis, whether he can do what Greenspan did and establish his credibility as the adult in the room.
5: David, you wrote a book once called In Fed We Trust. It's about a slightly later era in the Fed, but I'm thinking about that word trust. What made people throughout the economy trust Alan Greenspan's management?
6: Mostly because he was usually right. You know, credibility comes with doing the right thing at the right time, and he mostly did that. One of his key insights was, as you may remember, when we had a burst of technological innovation, the beginning of the internet era, he saw that productivity was increasing in real time, where most economists disagreed with him. And that led him in the mid-90s to hold interest rates down when other people wanted to raise them. And that proved to be a good bet. But he also had a major flaw, which he acknowledged once. He was not a man who ever liked to admit error. And that was he completely missed what was going on in the subprime housing boom and how that would cause the global financial crisis, because he actually did not believe in regulation. So you have one colossal victory on monetary policy and one colossal failure on supervisory and regulatory policy.
5: You're reminding me of the amazing nature of this job. You do incredibly sophisticated financial analysis of incredible amounts of data throughout the economy. And in the end, you're going to make a very simple decision. I'm going to raise rates by a quarter point or not.
6: Absolutely. There's some old adage that says that the successful Fed chairman knows what to do with interest rates at the right time and looks like he knows what he's doing. And Greenspan mainly did both of those.
5: Do we still see his influence today?
6: Absolutely. I mean, Kevin Warsh is constantly talking about the call that Alan Greenspan made when he decided not to raise interest rates in the face of a productivity boom. And I think we've learned in reaction to Greenspan that the financial system needs adult supervision and the government has to provide it.
5: And I guess we're going to hear, as AI transforms the economy, we're going to find out if Warsh gets the changing economy and productivity right again. David, thanks so much.
6: You're welcome.
5: David Wessel is a senior fellow at Brookings, also a reporter who covered Alan Greenspan for the Wall Street Journal. Greenspan, the former Fed chairman from 1987 to 2006, has died at age 100. It's Morning Edition from NPR News. I'm Steve Inskeep.
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1: That is KCRW DJ Raul Campos, who, by the way, is filling in for Navina Carmel later on this morning. That's right around 9 a.m. But before that, we're coming up on 8 a.m. If you can believe it, happy Monday morning. Coming up, we are going to be talking about the president's ceasefire agreement with Iran and why that is facing new scrutiny. Why? Well, stick around to find out.
4: Alan Greenspan has died. He led the Federal Reserve for almost two decades and had a signature way of communicating.
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4: From Marketplace in Washington, I'm Kimberly Adams. Former Federal Reserve Chair Alan Greenspan has died. NBC News published a statement from his wife, NBC correspondent Andrea Mitchell. Marketplace's Nancy Marshall-Genzer has this remembrance.
11: Alan Greenspan served as chair of the Federal Reserve for almost two decades. His explanations for Fed actions and his congressional testimony were notoriously obscure, eventually becoming known as Greenspeak or FedSpeak. But Greenspan also introduced Fed statements, which did give a clear reason for interest rate decisions. The Fed still issues them after every interest rate meeting. There's a debate, though, over whether Greenspan's Fed kept interest rates too low for too long, fueling a housing bubble that eventually burst. Julia Coronado is founder and president of Macro Policy Perspectives and a former Fed economist who served under Greenspan.
12: He was asleep at the switch a bit on the housing bubble. He did have a great faith in market discipline, that we, we couldn't have a bubble because markets are more disciplined than that.
11: But Coronado says the housing bubble was caused more by regulations that were too loose. And she points out the Fed under Greenspan did eventually raise rates. I'm Nancy Marshall-Genzer for Marketplace.
1: Let's have a look at the numbers. In early trading, the Dow Jones Industrial Average is up 120 points. That's 0.2%. The S&P 500 is down 0.4%, about 28 points. The NASDAQ is down 1.1%. The U.S. Treasury just authorized the sale, production, and delivery of Iranian oil for 60 days. Treasury Secretary Scott Bessent says the temporary license comes after, quote, productive talks between the U.S. and Iran. Brent crude is currently trading at $78.24 a barrel.
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1: Congress is working on a bipartisan bill aimed at addressing housing affordability by, among other things, making it easier to build homes. One provision would place limits on how many single-family homes companies and institutional investors can purchase. The idea is to prevent deep-pocketed investors with all-cash offers from competing with regular buyers. But investors say they aren't the problem. So who's right? Marketplace's Nova Safo visited Las Vegas, a city with a disproportionately high rate of institutional purchases, to learn more.
13: To answer that question, I wanted to first understand the scope of investor purchases in Las Vegas and the impact they've had. So I went on a ride-along with Congresswoman Dina Titus, whose district stretches from the glitzy casinos in the heart of town to suburbs in the north and south.
14: Well, this is a nice, fairly new middle-class neighborhood in Henderson, and I'm sure it's all single-family.
13: We're looking out on rows and rows of stucco homes, one or two stories, with tile roofs, all built at once as one development. There are many neighborhoods just like this around Vegas, and in some, a quarter of all homes are investor-owned, according to analysis by the University of Nevada. Titus, who supports some limits on investor purchases, says companies often crowd out potential homeowners.
14: All the numbers show that having a house is the key to building wealth. So if you can't find one to buy, you have to rent. That's not building your own personal wealth.
13: Titus says a decade ago, a hospitality worker at a casino with a union job would have been able to buy a modest home here. A worker like Samuel Delgado, a house person at the Bellagio.
15: I actually bought my house back in 2012.
13: I met Delgado as he was out canvassing for midterm election candidates, backed by his union, Culinary Workers Local 226. The union helped him with the down payment he needed to purchase his five-bedroom home.
15: I was very blessed to be a homeowner. My boys have a place to call home, have a backyard. Just, it feels great.
13: If you had to buy that home today, could you?
15: Absolutely not. I don't think at this time with the market price, if everything's skyrocketing, it'll be quite impossible for me.
13: Are prices up because of investors, or are investors here because home prices are accelerating? Experts say it's hard to know for sure. Nevertheless, in Vegas, homeownership is slipping farther away. Delgado says a lot of his neighbors now are renters in investor-owned homes. And they come and go, he says, as rents go up, making his community more transient than it otherwise would be.
15: most impacts is the children, because the children have to be located to school and, you know, my boy's 9, so he gets friends here and there, and then he just sees his friends come and go due to the fact that they have to move out.
13: One of the people Delgado and I met as he was canvassing is 45-year-old Christopher Rice. He was out in the baking sun repairing his SUV.
16: Yeah, she's my old Jeep, man. Yeah, she's cool. A 5.2 liter, and she's a beast.
13: Rice said he's renting his home from an investment company, but he would rather buy.
17: I do. I am looking at this time. Me and the lady have worked on our credit for over 2 years. We are in that process.
13: The problem, he says, is that they can't find an affordable house.
17: Homes are, what, $325 to $450 easy.
13: Yeah. And that's out of your price range right now?
17: I can get a $325,000 home that's 50 years old and aging, needs plumbing, needs all kinds of work.
13: He's thinking of moving to another state instead. So would the investor limits Congress is considering actually help Christopher Rice buy in Las Vegas? The answer is complicated because researchers struggle to separate the bigger trends, interest rates, lack of supply, from any effects that might be caused by corporate purchases.
1: That's Marketplace's Nova Safo reporting from Las Vegas. Nova continues his story tomorrow when we'll get perspectives from the housing investor side and explore what effect that new legislation might have in local communities around the country. In Washington, I'm Kimberly Adams with the Marketplace Morning Report. From APM, American Public Media.
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19: Good morning. It's hard to stay popular while in power in a democracy right now. Sliding approval ratings have forced British Prime Minister Keir Starmer to resign. What are the next steps? It's Morning Edition from NPR News. President Trump's first vice president has a critique of Trump's second term. I'm Michelle Martin.
5: And I'm Steve Inskeep. Vice President Mike Pence takes issue with the populist right in a book that he calls What Conservatives Believe. In the years since the Supreme Court overturned Roe versus Wade, the number of abortions has sharply increased. Why? Also, we assess Iran negotiations with Democratic lawmaker Adam Smith. It's Monday, June 22nd. This day, 1 year ago, U.S. forces attacked Iran's underground uranium enrichment facilities. The news is next.
20: Live from NPR News in Washington, I'm Corva Coleman. A new order from the U.S. Supreme Court has further weakened the Federal Voting Rights Act in 7 states, mainly in the Midwest. NPR's Hansi Lo Wong reports the order comes out of a case about the landmark law's protections for disabled voters and voters who are unable to read or write.
21: The Supreme Court is leaving in place a lower court ruling that strikes down a key tool for protecting voters with a disability or an inability to read or write. That ruling applies to Arkansas, Iowa, Minnesota, Missouri, Nebraska, North Dakota, and South Dakota. Across the country, lawsuits by voters and advocacy groups have been the main way of enforcing the Voting Rights Act's protections for voters with a disability or inability to read or write. But last year, a ruling by a federal appeals panel agreed with a novel argument by Republican state officials in Arkansas that only the U.S. Attorney General has a right to sue to enforce that protection. The Supreme Court has now refused to review the panel's ruling. The move comes about 2 months after the Supreme Court's conservative supermajority weakened the Voting Rights Act's protections against racial discrimination and redistricting. Anzi Luong, NPR News, Washington.
20: Vice President Vance is returning to the U.S. after holding the first high-level direct talks with Iranian representatives in Switzerland. The U.S. and Iran have agreed to set up a working group focused on the war in Lebanon. NPR's Greg Myrie says UN peacekeepers report there was no recorded shooting yesterday between Israel and Hezbollah fighters in Lebanon.
2: There was very heavy fighting Friday and Saturday. Israeli troops remain miles inside southern Lebanon. The Israeli leader, Benjamin Netanyahu, says Israel will keep troops there for as long as it takes, he says, to protect northern Israel. Hezbollah is also defiant, saying the war will not be settled until Israeli troops leave Lebanon.
20: NPR's Greg Myrie reporting. Pope Leo has made an urgent appeal to governments to focus on combating global hunger. He gave an address to the UN World Food Program and warned of a disintegrating world order. He added aid operations to help the poorest are essential for protecting the idea of the international community. NPR's Ruth Sherlock has more.
3: The international system, Leo said, is becoming disorderly and conflict-ridden and imbued by a prevailing sense of mistrust. He told the staff of the UN's World Food Programme in Rome that while aid and development projects become ensnared by politics and bureaucracy, weapons do not.
22: In effect, conflicts are fed more readily than people are nourished.
3: Pope Leo spoke of WFP's mission as essential to preventing humanitarian crises from deteriorating into irreversible collapse. In an era where agencies like WFP have seen budgets drastically slashed, he pressed governments to cut red tape and tear down the barriers that prevent aid from reaching those in need. Ruth Sherlock, NPR News.
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1: It's 8:04 and you're with 89.9 KCRW. I'm Danielle Chiriguayo. Crews are making progress fighting a massive warehouse fire in Boyle Heights that's now in its sixth day of burning and has sent plumes of toxic-smelling smoke across the region for about that long. The fire sparked at a cold storage facility last Wednesday, and the building's construction has slowed down firefighting efforts. Governor Gavin Newsom and L.A. Mayor Karen Bass have declared states of emergency over the weekend to free up more resources. And L.A. City Council member Isabel Jurado says the building's tenant, Lineage Logistics, has committed to $2 million to help locals impacted by the blaze.
23: Right now, my office is focused on three priorities: protecting residents, getting supplies into the community, and making sure the property owner is held accountable for a safe and respectful cleanup.
1: Officials say they expect the blaze to be out by the end of the week, but smoke has prompted four LA Unified School District campuses to temporarily relocate today. And locals, officials are handing out air purifiers and masks and are warning residents to stay inside if possible. LA Unified School District Superintendent Alberto Carvalho has resigned from his role after being under FBI investigation for 4 months. In a resignation letter sent last night, Carvalho touted his achievements during his four-year tenure, including improved testing scores and graduation rates. His departure comes after the FBI raided his home and office in February, and that probe is tied to Carvalho's involvement with a failed tech company that was supposed to create a multi-million dollar chatbot for LA Unified. It was unplugged after the company's chief executive was charged with fraud. Carvalho, for his part, has denied any wrongdoing. Andres Chait, who's an LAUSD administrator, is still serving as acting superintendent, but the board will discuss district leadership later this week. And Altadena residents say they're outraged over proposed plans to build multi-unit apartment buildings on lots where single-family homes stood before the Eaton fire. Since the blaze, just under half of the burned-down lots in Altadena have been sold to developers, and that led hundreds of locals to show up at a town hall meeting to oppose two housing laws that could allow developers to construct three-story tall buildings on a single lot. Francine Kafarkia lost her home in the Eaton fire, and she told KABC that adding more density to Altadena would alter the neighborhood's cultural heritage.
24: Definitely taking advantage of people that are, you know, they're still, oh my God, I'm so upset still. It's my beautiful Altadena, and they're going to ruin it.
1: Some elected officials are pushing a new bill that would exempt Altadena from those housing laws for at least 5 years. And meanwhile, LA County says it's voided more than a dozen applications to divide single-family parcels in Altadena into multiple lots.

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1: And this is 89.9 KCRW. I'm Danielle Chiriguayo. California lawmakers approved a state budget last week that includes funding for immigrant legal services and other protections. But advocates say they are still concerned about a freeze on Medi-Cal enrollment for undocumented adults, as well as temporary delays to proposed health care cuts. Assemblymember Liz Ortega says state leaders are discussing potential bills intended to shield immigrant communities from the impacts of the cuts to safety net programs.
2: We're trying to protect as much as we can in the state of California, but also recognizing that a lot of the hurt and the pain that is coming from the federal government. And H.R. 1 is going to have devastating impacts on everyone in the state of California, not just immigrants.
1: Governor Gavin Newsom has until the end of the month to negotiate and sign the California legislature's budget bill. This is KCRW News.
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1: 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He's going to be here to talk about his new book called What Conservatives Believe.
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1: And this is 89.9 KCRW. I'm Danielle Chiriguayo. Good morning. Last week's king tides and massive swells of water that battered the Southern California coast are renewing concerns about eroding beaches. In recent years, many beaches in the Southland have required human intervention to slow down erosion stemming from development and climate change. And typically, that's looked like transporting massive amounts of sand to replenish the shrinking coastline. Brack Hudson lives along the coast in Long Beach, and he says the beaches there used to be much wider, and he's now calling for local leaders to take more definitive action.
2: Every year, these politicians come by and they act like they know what they're talking about. They act like they care. They say just enough to get elected. City Hall does absolutely nothing. And then this is what we're left with as a community. This is a solvable problem, and we're the ones paying the expense.
1: The city of Long Beach approved a sand replenishment project for Peninsula Beach last year, but that action was delayed after cost estimates came back too high. Meanwhile, staying in Long Beach, the city is moving ahead with plans to formally establish an LGBTQ plus cultural district in the area. And part of that cultural district will include a Pride Plaza. Early designs place it at the intersection of Broadway and Junipero in the heart of Long Beach's historic Broadway corridor. That area is home to many gay bars and other businesses. Construction is expected to begin as early as next year. You're listening to KCRW News.
3: 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South Park is on Comedy Central and streaming on Paramount Plus.
4: Firefighters are anticipating a busy summer in the West. The U.S. Forest Service says it is ahead of its hiring goals, but some Westerners are worried by downsizing at the agency.
5: These layoffs at the federal level are presenting risk as to our ability to respond to major wildfires.
4: I'm Mary Louise Kelly. Concerns over wildfire staffing on All Things Considered from NPR News.
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0: 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I'm Steve Inskeep.
7: And I'm Michelle Martin. Good morning. The FIFA World Cup got supersized for its return to the U.S. It expanded from 32 to 48 teams, a decision that was criticized. But now the underdogs are having their day. And NPR sports correspondent Becky Sullivan is with us now from Los Angeles to tell us more about that. Hi, Becky.
8: Good morning.
7: So obviously the fear was that expanding to 48 teams would mean a lot more lopsided matches or blowouts, at least blowouts from a soccer perspective.
8: Mm-hmm.
7: But that is not what has happened. Tell us more.
8: Yeah, exactly. I mean, there definitely have been a handful of uncompetitive duds. I don't want to say there's been none. Like, you had Germany that sort of walloped Curacao in the opening game there. But honestly, that's been kind of a little bit of an outlier. And on the other hand, the expansion has given us some of the most emotional, inspiring moments of the World Cup so far, including one of my favorite moments, which was when the Democratic Republic of Congo earned its first ever World Cup point in its history with a 1-1 draw against Portugal. You had New Zealand versus Iran, which on paper was one of the most lopsided matchups ever in the history of the tournament. But the outcome was a 2-2 draw, which was thrilling to watch. And then, of course, there's been Cape Verde, the African island nation, which has been the runaway Cinderella story of it all so far. And they wouldn't have qualified it if it had still been a 32-team tournament.
7: Yeah, tell us more about this. Was it Cabo Verde's first ever appearance at the World Cup?
8: Exactly. Yeah, this is the third smallest country by population ever to qualify for the World Cup. It seems like they were up against this very difficult group. You had Spain, who are the Goliaths of the tournament, the towering favorites, the dominant winners of the Euros just a couple summers ago. They drew them 0-0. And then up next, they had Uruguay, another traditionally strong team. Yesterday, they played that game. That was a 2-2 draw, also very thrilling. And at the press conference afterward, Cape Verde's coach, Bubista, he was all smiles. Here's a little bit of what he was saying.
9: Quando você entra dentro das quatro linhas, muitas coisas se igualam.
8: What he's saying is, you know, once you're inside those four lines on the soccer pitch, many things become equal, even when your opponent is one of the best in the world. Not only in football, he says, but in other parts of life, you can achieve great things regardless of the challenges, be they financial or any other, so long as you have a dream and you chase that dream. And so, Michelle, I think that's pretty inspirational stuff from a team that would have been excluded, but get to play.
7: Okay, Becky, can you just briefly explain why a tie is the cause for such celebration? A lot of people are like, huh? Wait, a nil-nil score or a draw, and people are like celebrating. What's that all about? Could you just briefly explain why that's such a big deal?
8: Yeah, the way that the World Cup works is that all the teams are divided into groups of four, and those groups all do a little round robin with the other three teams. They each play against all the three teams in their group. And if you win, you get 3 points. If you draw, you get 1 point. If you lose, you get 0 points. And then the teams with the most points move on, the top two or three teams. So it's a big deal to draw and get 1 point even, because now that Cabo Verde has gotten 1 point against the top two teams in their group, they have one game left to play. That's against Saudi Arabia. That game is this coming Friday. Saudi Arabia is actually the easiest team they'll have faced so far. And so if they can pull off a win, that'll get them 5 points in total. That'll guarantee them a spot in the knockout round, which would just be unbelievably impressive.
7: That is NPR's Becky Sullivan in Los Angeles. Becky, thank you.
8: Of course, you're welcome.

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2: 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Listen later this afternoon, and we'll make sense of it together. I'm Steve Chiotakis. 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
1: 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And coming up, we got some more news, including a remembrance of former Federal Reserve Chair Alan Greenspan, who has died at 100. And then at 9, Morning Becomes Eclectic with Raul Campos.
5: It's Morning Edition from NPR News. I'm Steve Inskeep.
6: And I'm Michelle Martin. Longtime Federal Reserve Chairman Alan Greenspan has died of complications from Parkinson's disease. He was 100 years old. Greenspan was the rare celebrity among central bankers, lionized for the long-running economic boom of the 1990s. His reputation was tarnished, however, by the global financial crisis, which struck a decade later. NPR's Scott Horsley reports.
7: Alan Greenspan was a talented jazz musician. As a young man, he played both clarinet and saxophone, and even studied at Juilliard. But it was economics that made him a rock star and a symbol of the widely shared prosperity at the end of the 20th century.
8: Only in God and Alan Greenspan we trust.
7: In the boom times, the 1990s, when it seemed every barber shop had a TV tuned to the stock market channel, ordinary Americans hung on Greenspan's every word. Never mind that the Fed chairman sometimes sounded as if he were speaking a foreign language.
9: Looking at the overall gross domestic price index from a macro point of view confirms the essential order of magnitude of the bias implied.
7: Greenspan liked to write speeches in the bathtub, and it was his listeners who were sometimes left feeling underwater. He deliberately garbled his syntax to avoid saying anything that might move financial markets. A notorious exception came in 1996, when Greenspan seemed to suggest that stock prices might be getting ahead of themselves.
9: How do we know when irrational exuberance has unduly escalated asset values?
7: The warning that exuberant investors might not be quite rational sent temporary shivers through global stock markets. But Greenspan's own stock continued to climb. He was married to NBC News anchor Andrea Mitchell, and the two made a somewhat unlikely power couple. Jay Leno once joked at a White House correspondents' dinner, they even outshined Bill and Hillary Clinton.
10: I want to say a special hello also to the wife of the most powerful man in the world, Andrea Mitchell. Andrea Mitchell, where are you? Andrea Mitchell, ladies and gentlemen.
7: Joking aside, Greenspan was considered a master of monetary policy. He led the Federal Reserve for almost two decades under four different presidents. Much of his tenure was marked by falling unemployment. And traditionally, when unemployment gets that low, central bankers raise interest rates to ward off inflation. But Princeton economist Alan Blinder says Greenspan broke with that tradition and kept interest rates relatively low.
11: He was willing to watch and wait as the unemployment rate drifted lower and lower and lower and lower, and we still had no inflation.
7: Greenspan's gamble paid off, and the economy kept booming for a decade, although critics argue his easy money policies also helped to inflate the dot-com bubble and later fueled the subprime mortgage meltdown. Greenspan refused to use the Fed's regulatory powers to crack down on risky lending. His libertarian philosophy was shaped in part by the novelist Ayn Rand.
12: Greenspan said that Ayn Rand put the moral foundation under capitalism for him.
7: Rand's biographer, Ann Heller, says Greenspan was part of the author's inner circle. He contributed to her book on capitalism. And when Greenspan joined the Ford administration, Rand attended his swearing-in ceremony. Greenspan believed bankers didn't need heavy-handed regulation because their own self-interest would prevent them from taking undue risks. Only after risky banking helped trigger the global financial crisis in 2008, 2 years after he left the Fed, would Greenspan sheepishly tell a congressional panel he'd been wrong.
9: I was shocked because I've been going for 40 years or more with very considerable evidence that it was working exceptionally well.
7: But the idea that bankers will sometimes take dangerous risks if they're allowed to should not have come as a surprise to Greenspan. Decades earlier, he'd played a bit part in the savings and loan crisis, which was a kind of dress rehearsal for the 2008 meltdown. As a private economist in the 1980s, Greenspan provided a testimonial for what he called seasoned and expert management at Lincoln Savings and Loan, hoping to ward off regulation. Lincoln later collapsed, costing taxpayers billions, and its boss, Charles Keating, went to prison for fraud. Self-interest, it seems, is not always enough to protect taxpayers and investors from the risky moves made by others. Economist Vincent Reinhardt says it took courage for Greenspan to acknowledge that.
13: For Alan Greenspan to say, well, maybe markets don't always get it right, is a reflection on his entire career, not just his tenure at the Fed.
7: Greenspan will be remembered as both a maestro of monetary policy and a reluctant regulator. His legacy is shaped by the boom he fostered and by the bust he failed to prevent. Scott Horsley, NPR News, Washington.
14: Ukraine's capital, Kyiv, hosted a pride parade that included soldiers from Ukraine's war. NPR's Joanna Kakitsis reports.
1: The 31-year-old soldier marching in his first pride parade wears thick sunglasses and a balaclava. Unfortunately, no one in my brigade knows about my orientation, he says, so I'm hiding my face. NPR is identifying him by his military call sign, Psycho, for security reasons. Next to him is Dmytro Kalinin, an IT worker whose boyfriend is on the front line. He says they were recently harassed while holding hands in public. He says, I do not feel safe in Ukraine right now. Hundreds of police blocked off streets for the Pride March. In a nearby counter demonstration, men in black stomp on rainbow flags. They shout slogans about Jesus, order, and the traditional family. Among them is far-right activist Dmytro Korchinsky. He tells a local reporter, we are for Ukraine, remaining a white Christian country. Back at the Kyiv Pride March, Gediminas Natvitskas, a European Union official here, insists this is not a majority view in Ukraine.
15: In the last years, Ukraine has shown big progress. LGBTI community is also contributing to the freedom of Ukraine. Many people in society recognize that.
1: A 2024 survey says 70% of Ukrainians believe the LGBTQ community should have the same rights as others. There were also protests when an update of the civil code did not include same-sex marriage and civil partnerships. Olena Shatsova is a veteran. She's here with her girlfriend and teenage daughter. My family does not count here, she says, and my joining the military did not change that. The Pride Parade is cut short by news of an incoming Russian drone. The marchers hold up their banners as they descend into the subway for shelter. Joanna Kakissis, NPR News, Kyiv.
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1: And you're listening to 89.9 KCRW. I'm Danielle Chiriguayo. Crews are now in their sixth day battling a massive warehouse fire in Boyle Heights that sparked air quality warnings across the region. Today, four nearby LA Unified School District campuses will be temporarily relocated out of abundance of caution. And there is a pollution advisory that's in place until this afternoon for East LA and the San Gabriel Valley. Fire officials say the blaze should be extinguished by the end of the week. Meanwhile, LA Unified School District Superintendent Alberto Carvalho has resigned. His departure comes after the FBI raided his home and office back in February. This probe is tied to Carvalho's involvement with a failed tech company that was supposed to create a multi-million dollar chatbot for LA Unified. Carvalho, for his part, has denied any wrongdoing, and Acting Superintendent Andres Chait will continue to lead the district for now. 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
17: Live from NPR News in Washington, I'm Amy Held. Secretary of State Marco Rubio is set to travel to the UAE, Kuwait, and Bahrain this week as the Trump administration steps up efforts to end the war it launched in February. Vice President J.D. Vance says Iran has agreed to allow UN nuclear inspectors into the country. NPR's Franco Ordonez reports Vance spoke today after wrapping negotiations in Switzerland.
18: Vance and the U.S. team of negotiators made very good progress and met several objectives. That includes establishing a mechanism to demine the Strait of Hormuz and another to help maintain the ceasefire in Lebanon. But he said they were most excited that nuclear inspectors from the International Atomic Energy Agency would be returning to the country.
19: The final deal is the house. We set the foundation. We haven't built the house, but we've laid a successful foundation to get to a good place for the American people.
18: Vance also addressed the possibility of unfreezing Iranian assets, which he said the U.S. and Qatar would manage. Franco Ordonez, NPR News, the White House.
17: Tehran has a different take, saying it did not negotiate on its nuclear program and did not accept any new commitments in those talks. This is what Iran's foreign ministry spokesman tells the official news agency of Iran. The Trump administration has dismissed hundreds of experts from federal advisory committees in fields that include science and research. NPR's Acadia Riddle reports.
20: The Trump administration has given little explanation for disbanding these committees. An executive order says it will reduce government waste. But experts like Michael Abrams argue there's little waste in this system. He works for an advocacy group called the Public Citizen and wrote a report on this subject. Abrams says these committees are an important tool connecting policy to practice.
21: You want to crowdsource it with the best minds. And that's what federal advisory committees do. Why wouldn't you want to do that?
20: Some of the issues these committees were studying before they were canceled include how best to treat long COVID, how to help rural communities with health care, and how to prevent disease outbreaks in hospitals. Katie Riddle, NPR News.
17: Longtime Federal Reserve Chairman Alan Greenspan died this morning at the age of 100. NPR's Scott Horsley has more on his legacy.
7: Former colleagues say Greenspan brought rigorous analytical discipline to monetary policymaking and helped establish the credibility that remains one of the Federal Reserve's most important assets. Greenspan was an acolyte of the libertarian Ayn Rand and a reluctant regulator who believed bankers' self-interest would prevent them from excessive risk. He acknowledged the shortcomings of that hands-off approach only after risky behavior produced the Great Financial Crisis 2 years after he left the Fed in 2006. Scott Horsley, NPR News, Washington.
17: UK Prime Minister Keir Starmer today announced his resignation. He will stay on as caretaker until his center-left Labour Party chooses a new prime minister. Nominations begin July 9th. It's NPR News.
2: 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Happy Monday. Excited to be with you this morning, filling in for Novena Carmel as morning becomes eclectic.
3: and excited to share a bunch of new music. You're going to be checking out new work from Sons of Sevilla, the Daruti calling back with new music. Alison Russell has a gorgeous one. Julia Jacklin, Hermanos Gutierrez, Interpol also. So we'll rock out a little bit with them. Bonobo's latest. Also, the giveaway for today, the box for four at the Hollywood Bowl with St. Vincent, part of KCRW's festival series. So excited for that. And to get us started, it is brand new music from Ismay. 89.9 KCRW.

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Morning becomes eclectic. Raul Campos in for Novena Carmel. Thank you so much for starting your week with us right here. And keep it here for essential news headlines every hour. And, of course, DJ curated music every morning, night. Stay close. It's 89.9 KCRW. We're in between music from Josh DaCosta and the brand new one from Sons of Sevilla.

KCRW sponsors include Netflix presenting Beef from creator Lee Sung-jin. The latest installment of the Emmy-winning series stars Oscar Isaac, Carey Mulligan, Charles Melton, and Kaylee Spaney. Esquire raves, it's hands down the best TV show of the year. Emmy eligible.

0: are with 89.9 KCRW. It's morning, becomes eclectic. Raul Campos in for Novena Carmel. Just getting settled, situated, rounding out our opening set. And the music is by Rizzo Magic, Las Esferas. A fun new one from Allison Russell, Cold April, that features Kara Jackson, Denisha and the Explore Pop Choir. Always coming up with great stuff. Once again, Allison Russell. Sons of Sevilla, also with a cool vibe, and the new single, Drive By Honey. There's a forthcoming album, It Could Be Today. As well as new work from Josh Da Costa. We heard Cordelia. That is from the brand new full-length New Wave Graveyard. The duo known as Howdy, spelled with two V's. Blast is the song from Big World, also brand new. And to start us off, Ismay doing Torture Either Way. New album to come called Half Truth. So yes, loads of new music coming through and going to try to get to as much of it as possible as we do continue. And a little bit later on, we will have the giveaway for the Hollywood Bowl, a box with St. Vincent, Anushka Shankar, part of KCRW's festival series at the Bowl with our very own Ann Litt hosting that evening. So that should be a good one. And a box for board for four, including parking. Once again, morning becomes eclectic. Excited to be in for Novena. 89.9 KCRW.
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0: So as we do continue right here in 89.9 KCRW, we are just getting news of the great Clive Davis, who has passed away at the age of 94. Of course, president of Columbia Records, founder of Arista Records, J Records, influential and responsible for signing so many great artists like Pink Floyd, Tony Orlando, Barry Manilow, Bruce Springsteen. The list goes just on and on and on. Sly and the Family Stone, Chicago, Aerosmith, Billy Joel, and passed away at the age of 94. So we'll play a few tracks to pay respect to the great Clive Davis, RIP, sir. And to start it off, one of my favorites from Carlos Santana.

It's music from The Boss, Bruce Springsteen, right here in 89.9 KCRW. The River also played Santana, Samba Pati, as we pay tribute to the great Clive Davis, who was responsible for signing so many great artists, including those two and this crew. Thank you, Mr. Clive Davis. R.I.P.

0: Classic. Sly and the Family Stone right here in 89.9 KCRW. It's morning becomes eclectic. And yes, the news that we are getting, just the heartbreaking and a big, big loss for the music industry. Clive Davis has passed away at the age of 94. Again, hugely influential in signing so many great artists with Columbia Records, of course, Arista, J Records that he founded. I mean, Sly and the Family Stone, we heard Bruce Springsteen, we heard Santana, but the list is massive. Janis Joplin, Whitney Houston, Barry Manilow, Tony Orlando, Pink Floyd, so many great artists that are household names, and the man responsible for signing Clive Davis has passed away at the age of 94. So throughout the morning, we will be playing more of these artists that he was responsible for their careers and launching them and signing them, giving them their first contracts, and so much more. Once again, RIP Clive Davis passed away today at the age of 94.
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it be a labor of love. A labor it is. Working the night shift, mills of music venues, clubs, and bars. Farmers of feelings, trumpet trigger fingers, grappling brass valves, prodding, pressing, deafened by the rattling roar in ahead. Toiled by a tired heart, resting between the swinging rounds of rhythms. Bless the drummer's hands. Trialing a kit on the subway in the snow. The keys player's fingers homesick for cityscapes. Maraca wrists, clap stack, duct taped instruments. The message as the medium. Everything is practice for stopping bullets, blossoming heartbeats, freedom music. While the Republicans and the Democrazies argue the complexion of money, we float between classes and corners, from caviar to canned beans. E minor is a relative of G major. They family. In soundcheck, we split the difference, just a tad of reverb, EQ the wedge, living upright in the basement, a backwards world, music that wrinkles time, reporting live from the poet's eye, hand-me-down sounds found by an ear to the underground, shedding off-the-cuff poems on napkins using hotel pens, a language in my mouth, juggling rotten wisdom teeth, fluorescent folk singing the scab of running scales, a sore throat at the merch table, selling seashells that carry the sound of slave ships docked by the seashore. When your address is your suitcase, the only religion is the show must go on. I want my bread and my roses

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signed to Columbia Records in 1972 by the late Clive Davis. Earth, Wind, and Fire, and the classic Reasons, and yes, passing away today at the age of 94, the great Clive Davis. And playing a bunch of the artists this morning that he signed, and they signed over at Arista, at Columbia, at J Records. So we'll be playing a lot of these iconic artists as Clive Davis has passed away at the age of 94. And this one, brand new from Hermanos Gutierrez. 89.9 KCRW. It's Morning Becomes Eclectic. Raul Campos here, in for Novena Carmel.

0: Hermanos Gutierrez right here in 89.9 KCRW, the brand new one, Canto Andino. As we wrap up this first hour, morning becomes eclectic for this Monday AM. Raul Campos here in for Novena Carmel. This is KCRW Santa Monica, Los Angeles, KDRW Santa Barbara, KCRI Indio Palm Springs, KCRU Oxnard Ventura, and KCRY Mojave. 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As many tributes and requests are coming in for the late great Clive Davis, who passed away at age 94. So we heard Earth, Wind & Fire a little bit ago. We're going to be playing many, many more artists that he was responsible for signing. As we do continue.
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3: Live from NPR News in Washington, I'm Amy Held. High-level peace talks have come to a close in Switzerland, with the U.S. and Iran agreeing to a roadmap to reach a final deal. But the two sides have different accounts about how to get there. Vice President J.D. Vance says Tehran agreed to allow U.N. nuclear inspectors into the country, but Iran's foreign ministry spokesman says they did not negotiate their nuclear program. And when it comes to American voters, they're skeptical, and the majority oppose President Trump's handling of the war he started and is trying to end. NPR's Mara Liasson reports on pushback even within Trump's own base.
4: Trump is struggling to sell it. He's getting criticism from both wings of his own party. There are some in the Make America Great Again MAGA base who are angry that he went to war in the first place. Many of them voted for him because he promised not to get involved in any more foreign wars. And they don't feel like the U.S. has achieved anything of value so far.
3: That's NPR's Mara Liasson reporting. A new order from the Supreme Court has further weakened the Federal Voting Rights Act in seven states, mainly in the Midwest. NPR's Hansi Lo Wang reports the order comes out of a case about the landmark law's protections for disabled voters and for voters who are unable to read or write.
5: The Supreme Court is leaving in place a lower court ruling that strikes down a key tool for protecting voters with a disability or an inability to read or write. That ruling applies to Arkansas, Iowa, Minnesota, Missouri, Nebraska, North Dakota, and South Dakota. Across the country, lawsuits by voters and advocacy groups have been the main way of enforcing the Voting Rights Act's protections for voters with a disability or inability to read or write. But last year, a ruling by a federal appeals panel agreed with a novel argument by Republican state officials in Arkansas that only the U.S. Attorney General has the right to sue to enforce that protection. The Supreme Court has now refused to review the panel's ruling. The move comes about 2 months after the Supreme Court's conservative supermajority weakened the Voting Rights Act's protections against racial discrimination and redistricting. Hansi Lo Wang, NPR News, Washington.
3: British Prime Minister Keir Starmer is stepping down. His approval ratings have slumped to a historic low following a landslide win 2 years ago. NPR's Lauren Freyer reports from London. The UK is set to get its seventh leader in about a decade.
6: At a lectern outside 10 Downing Street, Starmer resigned in a tearful speech, paying tribute
7: to my fantastic wife, Vic, who has been a rock by my side through good times and bad.
6: Polls show Starmer failed to connect with voters and deliver palpable change after budget cuts under the Conservatives. He'll stay on as caretaker until his centre-left Labour Party chooses a new prime minister. Nominations begin July 9th. The lead contender is Andy Burnham, the popular outgoing mayor of Manchester, England. Lauren Freyer, NPR News, London.
3: On Wall Street, stocks are mixed. This is NPR News.
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has to be one of the biggest signings of any label in history. Whitney Houston, of course, signed to Arista by the great late Clive Davis, who has passed away at the age of 94. And that one, How Will I Know? You're with 89.9 KCRW. It's Morning Becomes Eclectic, and this one new. Stick to Me Like Glue.

in an Esher town. In a palace garden, hidden low, where the peaks stay sane.

It is 89.9 KCRW. Raul Campos in for Novena Carmel. It's morning becomes eclectic, and the sounds of sweats and clank. Recent guest in the studios of KCRW with Wildflower. Summer Static is the name of this one. Brand new full-length super stuff. Once again from Sweats and Clank. Future Islands have a very cool collection of rarities, B-sides. Called From a Hole in the Floor to a Fountain of Youth. And Sail, the name of the track. One of the greats of all time, Whitney Houston, doing How Will I Know? And yes, the late Whitney Houston, signed by the one and only Clive Davis, who passed away today at the age of 94. Throughout the morning, playing a bunch of the artists that the man was responsible for elevating their careers, giving them their first contracts, their first signings, including Whitney Houston. A new one from Lord Fascinator, Otto, as well as Julia Jacklin, an artist that I was playing quite a bit a few years back with the previous album. There's a new one to come called The Gem, and excited for more music from Julia Jacklin. The song that we heard, Get Away From Me, I think I Love You Soon. And the Daruti Column, also back with new music after many, many years. Liars is the brand new single. Renaissance, the forthcoming album from Daruti Column.

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A night of a super showdown fun. 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So be there. It's going to be Sunday night. 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
1: Firefighters are anticipating a busy summer in the West. The U.S. Forest Service says it is ahead of its hiring goals, but some Westerners are worried by downsizing at the agency.
2: These layoffs at the federal level are presenting risk as to our ability to respond to major wildfires.
1: I'm Mary Louise Kelly. Concerns over wildfire staffing on All Things Considered from NPR News.
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5: So I mentioned the loss of one of the music greats, Clive Davis, passing away at the age of 94 and responsible for so many signings at Columbia Records, then founding Arista, LaFace Records, and J Records, and just so many iconic artists over the years and the decades, really. And to hear the sad news that he passed away at the age of 94 today, huge loss for the music industry, and I was passed on this exchange by the late Clive Davis and a very young artist at the time. And it goes something like this. You call me and say you need a career-making single. I said, no problem. I'll call you back. He said, I think I may have found something for you. Well, okay. So I listened to it, and it was awful. It was Brandy. But I wanted to be a team player, so I went into the studio and did it just like the record, and it was terrible. Clive came in and said, that's terrible. I said, I know. So during the afternoon, I practiced the song, and I sang it. I found the love song inside this rock and roll song and changed the chords around, gave it a beginning. I didn't think anything of it because I was going to do this rock and roll version of it. But when Clive said it was terrible, I said, well, come to the piano and let me show you what I played around with this afternoon. I played him the love song. And he said, just do that, just like that. And this is the song. R.I.P. Clive Davis.

a couple of the Arista Records signings. Of course, the great Barry Manilow getting into this classic. Mm-hmm. 89.9 KCRW.

0: I certainly was in the right.
1: Just a few more of these signings from the great Clive Davis. Sadly passing away today at the age of 94. Huge loss for the music world. Classic from Pink Floyd, going back to the full-length Dark Side of the Moon. And Money. Forgot about the little naughty word in there that I had to cut out. From the Arista years, the signing of the Grateful Dead. And we heard the classic Shakedown Street. And Barry Manilow doing Mandy at the top. To think it was going to be a rock and roll song called Brandy. I'm glad they switched it up, and I'm sure millions and millions of people in the world agree. So Barry, along with his manager, Mark, were the first people I thought of when the news came through about Clive Davis. So we are all mourning the loss of the great Clive Davis. As we do continue, it's Morning Becomes Eclectic. Raul Campos in for Novena Carmel. Throughout the morning, yes, more of these iconic artists. As we pay tribute to the man, Clive Davis. Now, up next, we'll play something brand new from a band that was hugely influenced by all these greats. As we do continue, you're with 89.9 KCRW, Morning Becomes Eclectic.
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0: A fun one, brand new from Interpol right here on 89.9 KCRW. See Out Loud is from the forthcoming, yes, a forthcoming album from Interpol, brand new. This Mirror Weighs a Ton. And once again, the name of that one, See Out Loud. This is KCRW Santa Monica, Los Angeles, KDRW Santa Barbara, KCRI Indio Palm Springs, KCRU Oxnard Ventura, and KCRY Mojave, NPR for Southern California, a community service of Santa Monica College with independent journalism and music discovery, freedom of expression, all funded by you. 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Parking is included also. 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Raul Campos, excited to be here in for Novena Carmel as morning becomes eclectic.
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2: 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I love seeing the eagle and the rock that sort of represents the neighborhood. 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
7: Live from NPR News in Washington, I'm Amy Held. Vice President J.D. Vance is leaving Switzerland at the conclusion of high-level peace talks with Iran. He says they have laid a foundation to get to a final deal, but they're not there yet. Vance spoke a short time ago from the tarmac.
8: We left a lot of our team, the Iranians left a lot of their team at the resort there to keep on working at. So all in all, a very productive 36 hours. We're going to have to keep working it.
7: NPR's Rob Schmitz reports Vance says during talks, Iran agreed to let UN nuclear inspectors into the country. That's something Tehran disputes.
9: Vance said Iran has agreed to allow inspectors with the IAEA back into the country, which he called the first step in ending Iran's nuclear weapons program. The two sides also agreed on a framework to make sure that military operations end in Lebanon, where Israel and the Iranian-backed militant group Hezbollah have been fighting. Iran's Foreign Minister Abbas Araghchi said on social media that major progress has been made to end the conflict in Lebanon. The discussions were strained by President Trump's renewal of threats against Iran. Rob Schmitz, NPR News, Berlin.
7: The superintendent of the Los Angeles Unified School District has resigned. It comes months after an FBI search of his home and office. Steve Futterman reports.
10: Alberto Carvalho sent a letter Sunday night to the LA Unified District announcing his decision to leave. It was in late February that the FBI conducted a raid at his home, 2 days later came this from Board Executive Officer Michael McLean.
11: Board of Education today unanimously voted to place Superintendent Alberto Calvallo on paid administrative leave.
10: The investigation into alleged fraud is reportedly connected to an AI contract. Carvalho gave the go-ahead to an AI chatbot for the school district in 2023. Carvalho has denied any wrongdoing. For NPR News, I'm Steve Futterman in Los Angeles.
7: Pope Leo has made an urgent appeal to governments to focus on fighting global hunger. In an address to the UN World Food Program, he warned that aid operations to help the poorest are also essential for protecting the idea of the international community. NPR's Ruth Sherlock reports.
12: The international system, Leo said, is becoming disorderly and conflict-ridden. He told the staff of the UN's World Food Programme in Rome that while aid and development projects become ensnared by politics and bureaucracy, weapons do not.
13: In effect, conflicts are fed more readily than people are nourished.
12: Pope Leo spoke of WFP's mission as essential to preventing humanitarian crises from deteriorating into irreversible collapse. In an era where agencies like WFP have seen budgets drastically slashed, he pressed governments to cut red tape and tear down the barriers that prevent aid from reaching those in need. Ruth Sherlock, NPR News.
7: It's NPR News.
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89.9 KCRW morning becomes eclectic. In between a couple of brand new ones, that was Nick Hakim doing I Can See. And this is brand new work from Elements of Life and a very cool version of I've Known Rivers.

the vocals of Jose James, Lisa Fisher, Gary Bartz. It's brand new from Elements of Life. I've Known Rivers, which is it's the poem that Elements of Life have turned into a song. And Elements of Life, along with Louis Vega, will be at the Blue Note tomorrow and Wednesday, two shows nightly at the Blue Note, Los Angeles. Yeah, this song isn't coming out until the fall, but Louis Vega has passed it on. He was my guest over the weekend on Saturday. The full archive is available at the website, kcrw.com. The full conversation, the full DJ set. Yeah, you can check it out. Masters of Work, New Eurekan Soul, Elements of Life. Nick Hakim ahead of Elements of Life with I Can See. That is brand new. There's a forthcoming album tail end of July and a fall tour. The Lodge Room will be the location on October 7th and the Troubadour October 8th with Nick Hakim. In the set was Twizzler by Cigarettes After Sex. That's the brand new single. And Death Cab for Cutie at the top from the brand new full length I Built You a Tower. We heard Stone Over Water. And their dates will be August 2nd and 3rd at The Greek with support from Nation of Language. I'm Raul Campos here with you on 89.9 KCRW. It's Morning Becomes Eclectic. In for Novena Carmel. And she will be back tomorrow. We are still going to be playing a few more artists that were signed and discovered by the great Clive Davis, who has passed away this morning at the age of 94. So that'll be coming up before 12 noon. At that time, it'll be press play. Gonna round out this set with music from St. Vincent. We got a very cool giveaway to get to in moments for the Hollywood Bowl. Yeah, box for four, along with parking. KCRW's festival series at the Bowl.

0: It is going to be a fantastic night of music Sunday, August 2nd at the Hollywood Bowl. That one by St. Vincent, Fast Slow Disco. St. Vincent performs with the Hollywood Bowl Orchestra as part of KCRW's festival series. Anushka Shankar will be opening up the night. Our very own Ann Litt will be your host. And right now we are giving away a prize package that includes box seats for four and parking included. And, you know, parking is very, very valuable at the Hollywood Bowl. So if you haven't won anything from us in the past 90 days, you're eligible. 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And that is where you enter on the win tab at the bottom of the page right there for your KCRW app. Your chance at tickets for St. Vincent at the Hollywood Bowl Sunday, August 2nd. This prize is available to one lucky winner and is non-transferable. And best of luck to you. That is going to be amazing. Once again, the date is Sunday, August 2nd. St. Vincent, Anushka Shankar, Hollywood Bowl Orchestra for KCRW's festival series. Good luck to you.
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classic from Blood, Sweat, and Tears, Spinning Wheel, right here in 89.9 KCRW. Yeah, another one of those iconic bands and just incredible signings to a record label back in the day by Clive Davis. Yes. The sadness that Clive Davis has passed away at the age of 94. Yes, record executive, label owner, responsible for so many careers and so many artists getting their break and their contracts and their deals, really, to become just megastars. And that one, actually, by request, Spinning Wheel, Blood, Sweat, and Tears. It's a good one. Couple of new ones in the set. Ed O'Brien doing Teachers. That is from the brand new full-length Blue Morpho. Recent guest in the studios of KCRW, Ed O'Brien, guitarist for the band Radiohead. And the solo full-length Blue Morpho. Avalanches with a little help from Jamie XX on every single weekend, which is brand new.

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3: Firefighters are anticipating a busy summer in the West. The U.S. Forest Service says it is ahead of its hiring goals, but some Westerners are worried by downsizing at the agency.
4: These layoffs at the federal level are presenting risk as to our ability to respond to major wildfires.
3: I'm Mary Louise Kelly. Concerns over wildfire staffing on All Things Considered from NPR News.
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0: UK psych rock veterans Little Barry return with Lugging Hurt. It's a fuzzed out groove from their new album, Gravity Freeze, blending deep soul rhythms, sharp hooks, vintage rock swagger. And the track showcases the trio's enduring chemistry as they continue a new chapter following the loss of longtime drummer Virgil Howe. So this is brand new, coming through the Easy Eye Sound label. 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

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Free music curated by our very own Ariana Morgenstern. Once again, that one, Luggin' Hurt from Little Barry. And it is today's top tune. Raul Campos here with you. It's morning becomes eclectic until 12 noon. Press play at that time. Coming up, firefighters are still battling that warehouse fire in Boyle Heights that has sent smoke and toxic smelling air across large swaths of LA County. We'll talk about the city's response, plus the UK's banning on social media for kids under 16. Australia did the same thing 6 months ago, and it's gone, well, about as well as you'd expect. So those stories next at noon, right here in 89.9 KCRW and the KCRW app. Getting into this classic from Chicago.

a couple of more legendary artists to round out the program right here on 89.9 KCRW. It's Morning Becomes Eclectic. That classic from Lou Reed, Disco Mystic. That is from the RCA and Arista album collection. A very cool compilation that celebrates the music of those great labels. It's founded by the one and only Clive Davis, who sadly has passed away this morning at the age of 94. Another band that he signed, Chicago, going back many, many years for that one. One of their earlier full lengths, self-titled Chicago 25 or 6 to 4.

Yeah, so we lost the great Clive Davis this morning. And so many great messages came through and requests. There are so many artists that we could have picked from, as the catalog is huge for all the people and all the artists, all the bands that he was synonymous with as far as signing and giving them their break, their start. So rest in peace, Clive Davis. Thank you so much for starting your Monday with us. It's morning becomes eclectic as we remembered the monumental work of the music industry legend. Once again, passing away at the age of 94 this morning. Special thanks to Ariana Morgenstern and senior producer Nasir Nasirzadeh for their production assistance, helping out with some of the music, Adam Burke, Christina Chambers. And there's more music for you tonight with Wildflower. Starts up at 8 p.m., followed by Henry Rollins at 10. My name, Raul Campos. You can normally catch me weekends, 3 to 6, Saturdays and Sundays. It's been a blast to fill in for Novena, who will be back tomorrow morning, joined by special guest, the Lemon Twigs. Now that's going to be fun, so definitely she will be back mañana. Up next is Madeline Brand with Press Play. Enjoy your Monday. Have a great day.

0: It's just horrendous. You know, I ended up in urgent care due to the smoke and fire. My kiddo was afraid to go outside. The stress it causes is, of course, not able to go out. You know, it's Father's Day. Are we celebrating? No, we're not. But because we're at the Red Cross, we know we're safe.
1: Boyle Heights resident Rosa Samaniego speaking to NBC4 yesterday, describing air quality in Boyle Heights as a 500,000 square foot warehouse continues to burn. The cold storage facility caught fire 6 days ago, sending plumes of black smoke throughout the east side and surrounding neighborhoods. Toxic smelling smoke drifted over large swaths of the city over the weekend, even reaching the San Gabriel and San Bernardino valleys. And over the weekend, Governor Gavin Newsom and Mayor Karen Bass declared a state of emergency due to that unhealthy air quality. She said fire crews were making good progress.
2: Angelenos in the area will continue to see smoke, and we want everybody to stay inside, stay away from the affected area. We know that this is concerning, this is inconvenient, but we are doing everything we can to end this as soon as possible, and we want everybody to be safe. In the meantime,
1: several schools have been relocated and roads in the Boyle Heights area are closed today. Joining me now is Haley Smith of the Los Angeles Times. Welcome.
3: Hi, thank you for having me.
1: Great to have you. All right. So that smoke, all over the city or in various parts of the city, depending on how the wind was blowing. Do we know what was in or is in that smoke in terms of toxic chemicals?
3: Nothing good. We don't yet have, you know, official information about concentrations of certain things, but we know for sure that a lot of dangerous material has burned. So the fire started with solar panels on the roof of the building. And we don't have exact confirmation that those panels included lithium ion batteries, but many solar panels are often paired with those. And officials say it's pretty likely because on Thursday they did measure levels of hydrogen fluoride, which is a byproduct of burning lithium ion batteries. So if those are involved in a fire, they can be difficult to extinguish. And then solar panels themselves have things like glass, aluminum, metallic wiring, other things that aren't great to burn. On top of that, we know that this fire in its early days reached an ammonia line in the building, which triggered a bunch of small explosions. We saw lots of dramatic images of flames shooting through the building's roof, the huge plume of black smoke you mentioned. So ammonia is extremely caustic and irritating to breathe in to, you know, eyes and ears and noses and throats. And then the other factor here is that the building's steel walls were filled with a dense foam insulation that is burning slowly and emitting gases. So long story short, it's a pretty messy and challenging situation.
1: Yeah. Wow. What a toxic stew. And it really made a lot of people think back a year and a half ago to when the city was on fire and all of those electric car batteries were burning up, et cetera, and all the house materials and all that kind of stuff. And we're still not out of the woods when it comes to figuring that out, too. So in terms of health effects, we heard at the top of this woman at the Red Cross, were people going to hospitals because they couldn't breathe and having really bad effects acutely?
3: You know, I'm not sure about hospitals, but I know that people have been taking advantage of the smoke respite facilities that the city and county have opened in the area. We've heard from residents directly who are complaining about things like headaches, throat irritation, burning eyes, things like that. So people are certainly feeling the effects, and it is very much not limited to the Boyle Heights area where this is happening. We're hearing people who are seeing and smelling smoke all across Los Angeles, the San Gabriel Valley, downtown LA, Northeast LA, Burbank, Glendale, all across the city. Yeah. So it's got some really wide-ranging effects.
1: Right. Well, so let's talk about this fire and how it all began 6 days ago. That's a long time for a fire to be burning. First of all, why can't they put it out easily?
3: Yeah, it's been really stubborn for a number of reasons. I think part of it, you know, in addition to the factors we mentioned before, the ammonia line, the explosions, the building structure itself, it's massive. It's a 500,000 square foot cold storage facility. So to put that in perspective, it's like the size of three city blocks. And it is right up next to this residential neighborhood. And crews are having difficulty even getting into the building because once they're inside, it's filled with smoke. There's portions of the walls that are burning. There's these, you know, long corridors filled with towering pellets and, you know, stockpiles of the frozen food that was being stored there. So it's really dangerous for them. You know, these things could collapse or fall over. Portions of the roof have collapsed. So it's a really big challenge just from a firefighting perspective. That's partly why they resorted to doing water drops from helicopters. But even that is only sort of working. It's been very, very stubborn.
1: That's another reason why the governor and the mayor declared a state of emergency, right, to free up crews.
3: Mm-hmm, that's right. Yeah, the emergencies sort of activate the city's emergency response structure. It will provide some state assistance to support firefighting and cleanup, also environmental monitoring. They're doing things like distributing N95 masks and air purifiers to people where they can. So that's why.
1: So you said this began, or it's thought to have begun, with the solar panels on the roof.
3: Mm-hmm.
1: Tell us more.
3: So the company that operates this building is called Lineage, and they believe that it started when they said third-party contractors were testing the solar array on the roof. So that's the current understanding. And, you know, after they get a handle on this and this fire is out, I'm sure there will be much more investigation into figuring out exactly what happened here, what went wrong, all of that. But that's the belief for right now.
1: Is the city talking about holding Lineage or any of the other companies responsible for this financially or in any other way?
3: You know, I haven't heard that directly yet from the mayor's office or anything like that, but I know that residents are frustrated, and I think it's very likely that we will see some sort of legal action or challenges after the fact, as we've seen with other fires in the Los Angeles area, like the ones that burned last January that you mentioned. So I think it's pretty likely. This has just covered so much of the city at this point. And we haven't even talked about the food yet. It is 85 million pounds of frozen food. So this was a cold storage unit, right? It was basically a big refrigeration facility. And so although officials are saying they've eliminated the hazardous materials threat, like the ammonia, the potential lithium ion batteries, things like that, they're now talking about biohazards from this, because 85 million pounds of meat, like beef, chicken, pork, bread products, things like that, are now spoiling. So if you can imagine how it smells when your refrigerator loses power for a few days, this is basically like that, but on a way, way bigger scale. So at this point, all the signs are indicating that this is going to be incredibly smelly. And of course, there's also concern about bacteria and things like that for people who are immediately exposed to this or cleaning this up. But I think once the fire's out, the smells from the food spoiling are going to be another thing the city could be dealing with for quite a while.
1: Oh, where are they going to put it all?
3: Great question. I have no idea. Where do you dispose of 85 million pounds of rotting food? I can't imagine anyone's going to want that at a landfill near them. So that's another challenge they're going to have to figure out.
1: Yeah, maybe they'll have to burn it somehow. Oh gosh,
3: causing more fires, more smoke.
1: Yeah, more smoke. Yeah. Oy, oy. Wow. So in the meantime, are people being advised to wear masks, use air purifiers? What?
3: Yes, all of the above. People are being advised to take whatever precautions they can, specifically children, the elderly, people who have sensitivities to air quality issues, but really anyone is being advised to stay inside, keep your doors and windows shut. Several schools in the area have relocated due to the smoke. Any precautions that you can take help. And the city is passing some of those supplies out as well. Mm-hmm. The chief of the Los Angeles Fire Department, Jamie Moore, said yesterday evening that if progress continues at this rate, it should be out by week's end. So we could still be talking about several more days of smoke and effects.
1: Right.
3: Yeah.
1: Well, I understand you got out of the city for that reason.
3: That's right. Yes, I've got a young child, and I was in an area of LA that filled up with a lot of smoke, and she was coughing. So we decided to escape to cleaner air for a few days. And I know I'm not the only one. A lot of people have evacuated or thought about evacuating.
1: Oh my gosh. Well, okay. Well, I hope you can come back soon and that the air gets better and everything is resolved fairly soon. Haley, thank you so much for your reporting.
3: Sure. Thank you so much for having me.
1: That's Haley Smith of the Los Angeles Times. Coming up, the Supreme Court overrules an appellate court decision and reinstates the murder conviction of a man accused of killing 6-year-old Eitan Pates back in 1979. That case spurred a change in how parents supervise their kids. Our Legal is here next on Press Play.
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6: Firefighters are anticipating a busy summer in the West. The U.S. Forest Service says it is ahead of its hiring goals, but some Westerners are worried by downsizing at the agency.
7: These layoffs at the federal level are presenting risk as to our ability to respond to major wildfires.
6: I'm Mary Louise Kelly. Concerns over wildfire staffing on All Things Considered from NPR News.
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1: This is Press Play on 89.9 KCRW. I'm Madeline Brand. The Supreme Court restored the conviction this morning in the 1979 murder of a 6-year-old named Eitan Pates. Eitan was walking to his school bus stop in Manhattan when he disappeared. His body was never found. The case stumped investigators for decades. But in 2017, a New Jersey handyman was convicted of the murder. The conviction was based on his multiple confessions, not scientific evidence linking him to the crime, because there wasn't any. Then last year, his conviction was overturned based on what the appeals court found was the judge's faulty instructions to the jury. But today, the Supreme Court overruled the appeals court and reinstated the conviction. The Eitan Pates case drew national attention and helped usher in the helicopter parent era we live in now. Gone are the days when kids roamed free, totally unsupervised by adults. We're going to talk about the case of Eitan Pates now with our legal, Jessica Levinson. She's a professor at Loyola Law School, and she joins us most Mondays. Hello.
9: Hello.
1: All right. So for 33 years, this case really flummoxed investigators until 2012, when relatives of this New Jersey handyman, whose name is Pedro Hernandez, contacted police. Hernandez then confessed 3 times to the killing, once before he was read his rights and twice after. And after one trial ended in a hung jury, he was convicted by a jury in 2017. And last year, a court of appeals threw out that conviction. So why did they do that?
9: So they did that because of how the trial court judge answered a question about those 3 confessions. So essentially, as exactly as you said, there was a first trial. The jury deliberated for weeks and they could not come to a conclusion. Ultimately,

0: for a little over a week, and they had a question for the judge. Then their question was basically, what do we do with the second two confessions if we think that the first confession that was given before Hernandez got his Miranda rights, if we think that that confession was involuntary? So again, there's confession number one, pre-getting the Miranda rights, mm-hmm. and then there are two more confessions after being read his Miranda rights. And the jury said, what do we do? We think maybe that first confession wasn't voluntary. And the judge said, essentially in one word, the jury said, can we still consider, you know, what do we do? And the judge said, nope, basically no problem. And mm-hmm. this entire case centers on whether or not the judge should have in fact said more, because there was an intervening Supreme Court case that actually provided more guidance to a jury and a judge about what to do in those sort of serial confession situations.
1: And what are you supposed to do in those instances?
0: Well, I'll say first, it's not exactly the gold standard to have those sort of serial confession situations in the first place.
1: Right.
0: But if you do have it, then you go back to a almost 20-year-old case out of Missouri, a 2004 case, and the issue with this case is that there was no majority opinion. There was a plurality, and then there was a separate opinion by Justice Kennedy, who we know at the time was the swing justice and the most powerful justice on the court. And he said, we have to look to see if what the investigators were doing was deliberate, basically interrogating somebody, trying to get a confession, then pausing for a minute, and then saying, here are your Miranda rights. Okay, let's do that all over again mm-hmm. now that I gave you your Miranda rights. And what the plurality of the Supreme Court said is, we basically have to look to see if when you got your Miranda rights, that it cured the defect, meaning you understood what rights you have, the right to remain silent, the right to ask for an attorney, and you understood that you were waiving those rights. And the Supreme Court said, we look at a bunch of different factors, like how much time was there in between the first confession, the Miranda rights, the second confession. We look to see if it were the same police officers. Mm-hmm. Essentially, all of these things where we look to see, did you really say, okay, now I understand what the Miranda rights are, and even though I confessed before, I'm going to waive those rights and confess again. You're just trying to see the purpose behind Miranda. Right. Was it?
1: Right. So basically, the jury had to do much more than just disregard the question there. They had to understand exactly what the context was when he wasn't read his Miranda rights in the first place.
0: Well, maybe, because that's what the Second Circuit had said. There's a problem with what the trial court said. But today, as we know, what the Supreme Court said in per curiam opinion, which looks like a 6-3 opinion because the liberal justices dissented, the Supreme Court essentially reinstated the conviction. And we can talk about reasons why they did that, but they didn't see the same type of, I think there were a couple things going on, but maybe the same type of problem with the trial court judge's jury instructions. The biggest issue for the Supreme Court is they thought that the Second Circuit, which is of course a federal court of appeals, didn't have the power to say to a state court, there was a problem with your jury instructions and we need you to go back and start again.
1: Hmm. Okay, so that ends that avenue. However, Hernandez's lawyers say he is mentally impaired. He had been diagnosed with schizophrenia a few times. And did they argue that that too should have been taken into consideration in all of this?
0: So this was a big part of their argument throughout the case, and maybe not to this obviously specific issue of what what the trial court judge should have said with respect to jury instructions. But I think to this broader question of Miranda rights and what happens when you have a suspect who is suffering from a mental illness or a low IQ, the answer is that the Miranda rights themselves don't change. It

0: may just be that the application has different considerations. Now, what do I mean by that? You need to make sure that people understand what their rights are, and if they waive them, what the impact of waiving those rights are. So obviously that's different if you have somebody who's not suffering from any mental illnesses and is of a average or high intelligence. You can be assured that their waiver is voluntary, that they understand what they're doing. And this, of course, is a question that happens not just with respect to Miranda rights, but the same thing when people plead guilty, for instance, in court. The judge always says, do you understand what the charges are? Do you understand what pleading guilty means? In this case, it's really the same inquiry. It's just much earlier in a case where the police need to make sure that somebody understands what does your right to remain silent mean, your right to counsel, and what does it mean to waive those rights.
1: So is that it for Hernandez then? His murder conviction reinstated, he will remain in prison for the rest of his days, or will his lawyers try to appeal on different grounds?
0: So I think that it looks like there are still other grounds. This may not be the end of his days. I think that the sentence in this case was 25 years to life. And it looks like his lawyers are saying, well, we still have other avenues that they want to pursue. This, I think, is the end when it comes to this specific and yet complicated question of when the trial court judge answered the jury, could... Number one, was the trial court judge correct? But more to the point today, did a federal court have the power to say that that answer was so problematic that you need to toss the conviction? This is really a question about what power do federal courts have to review state court convictions? And the Supreme Court says to the Second Circuit today, you don't have as much power as you think you do.
1: Okay. Let's talk about another case. Last week, a federal judge ordered immigration officials to release a man named Salah Sarsour. He's the president of Wisconsin's largest mosque, and ICE detained him back in March, saying he was a foreign policy threat. Sarsour says he was targeted for free speech, basically speaking out for Palestinian rights. He's a Palestinian. He's lived in the United States for, I think, more than three decades. Why is he now considered a foreign policy threat, and what did the judge say?
0: So he was convicted by an Israeli military court decades ago of throwing a Molotov cocktail and stones at Israeli army forces and trying to hold weapons and ammunition. He has said, I didn't commit those crimes. And what the judge today, or excuse me, what the judge recently said here, and this is a Trump appointee, that Sarsour had a substantial claim that he was being targeted for his speech, and that, in fact, the Department of Homeland Security didn't prove that his detention was not retaliatory. Or put another way, he's saying my detention was retaliatory, and the judge is finding that the Department of Homeland Security essentially doesn't have enough evidence to undercut that. In this situation, we have a federal government that knew about the charges against Sarsour for decades and considered those charges when he was applying for his naturalization and essentially didn't decide to do anything about it until recently. So this is one of those situations where typically we say, as long as there is a federal crime, you don't have a First Amendment defense. This is one of those situations where there is somebody making, at this point, a semi-successful argument that I am being targeted based on the content of my speech, which we know the First Amendment is most concerned with.
1: Right. So I'm wondering, he is not a citizen. Can he still be deported?
0: So he can be, but I think not in this particular situation, if in fact the government is taking retaliatory actions against him because of his speech. And I think this raises maybe a broader constitutional question about the difference between protections that are given to citizens versus people. And, you know, Madeline, of course, we've talked about this in the immigration context when it comes to due process, that the due process clauses talk about protecting people when it comes to their life, liberty, or property. people, not citizens. And the First Amendment has been understood, in my view, for a long time to apply in the same way, where we're focused on people, not on your immigration status. And obviously, if that changes, that would have huge implications for people mounting First Amendment defenses throughout the country.
1: Our legal, Jessica Levinson, teaches law at Loyola Law School. She joins us most Mondays with her expert analysis. Thanks for joining us.
0: Thank you.
1: Coming up, British Prime Minister Keir Starmer resigns. One of his last acts, banning social media for children.
2: One of the reasons it's so seductive for a threatened government like the UK administration under Keir Starmer, it doesn't cost anything to make a big, bold statement like this, but the kind of changes that would be meaningful for young people really do cost something.
1: That's next on Press Play.
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1: This is Press Play on 89.9 KCRW. I'm Madeline Brand. British Prime Minister Keir Starmer announced his resignation today, almost 10 years to the day from the nation's historic Brexit vote. One of Starmer's last acts in office.
6: And so I want this message to be heard loud and clear. I am not prepared to compromise on the safety and happiness of our children. And that is why this ban must happen, and that is why this ban will happen.
1: Prime Minister Starmer last week announcing that the UK will ban children under the age of 16 from social media beginning next year.
6: Do we truly believe that social media creates a happy environment for our children? Do we truly believe that it's a place where they can feel safe? I don't think I even need to answer those questions, do I?
1: The British government plans to block kids under 16 from TikTok, Facebook, Instagram, X, Snapchat, and YouTube, and bar them from live streaming on gaming sites and talking to strangers on those platforms. Australia instituted its own social media ban for children under 16 last year. And, well, teenagers being teenagers, they've found all sorts of ways around it over the past 6 months. Julia Powles is the executive director at UCLA's Institute for Technology, Law and Policy. Welcome back.
2: Great to be with you.
1: Well, let's talk about the ban in Australia and how well it's worked or has not worked. We'll get into that in a second. But first, when you're looking at the two laws, how does the UK ban compare to Australia's?
2: So the UK government has said they're using the Australian ban as a model. They're largely adopting the same framework. As you say, it's a ban on under 16s. There's different governments have been toggling that age. The French government, for example, is looking at 15, but 16 is the age they've chosen. And then the same set of platforms that are being banned and allowed is what the Prime Minister has proposed.
1: Right. Okay, so in Australia, it's been 6 months. How has it been faring?
2: Well, I guess there's the political reality and the practical reality. The political one, which I think is really the reason it's got a head of steam around the world, is that it is an absolute vote winner, which doesn't cost a lot of money to a government.
1: Right.
2: And so that remains the case. It's very widely supported across the population in jurisdictions like Australia, the UK indeed. It's probably the only bipartisan issue in the US. And so the political... politically, it's a success, I'd say. But practically speaking, the eSafety Commissioner, which is it's been established for a number of years, Australia's lead regulator in this space, did its own report in March and found that many young people were still using restricted platforms. The measures are 7 in 10 parents say their kids are still on the platforms, even if they are under 16. But I think most concerningly, the eSafety Commissioner reported that there has been no change in the number of cyberbullying and image-based abuse complaints on age-restricted platforms. So to this idea that the rules will fundamentally change the safety and happiness of children, I think we absolutely don't have evidence of that.
1: Oh, wow. Well, how are kids getting around the ban? How are they doing that?
2: Yeah, so this is really the technical detail that follows an announcement like we're going to ban this. So how are you going to do the ban? We rely on age verification techniques, and there's really three principal techniques. The first, most controversial, is authenticating against an official ID. The second is to estimate with face or voice recognition, and the third is to infer. And the inference is the least controversial at some level because people say, well, if you've been on a platform for 16 years, you can't be under 16. Mm-hmm. But the easy way around that is if a parent does it on behalf of a young person, they can get around all those measures. If an older sibling does, and then any of the predictive techniques, both those estimation and inference, can be dodged and can be evaded. And so it's quite trivial, we're seeing, whether it's through a VPN, whether it's through a simulated identity, that young people are still able to access these platforms.
1: Right. I read an anecdote where a kid just drew a mustache on his face and that he was able to get in.
2: Yeah, been a wonderful demonstration of the ingenuity of teenagers. On the study, there was a trial that was conducted of age verification techniques in the lead up to the Australian ban, and many of these issues were known. The really concerning feature was that in the crucial demographic of 13 to 16-year-olds, the trials performed very poorly, and particularly performed poorly with female and non-Caucasian faces. So it's like all of these technologies based on biometric identification and behavioural traits, they assume a population and they're based on information that is imperfect and I think really concerningly very intrusive information that involves collecting quite intimate information at scale in a way that makes increases its own vulnerabilities and creates new ones.
1: Okay, but are parents and voters, people who are, by the way, not affected by the ban, are they still in favor of it in Australia, even though it's not really, as you say, working?
2: Yeah, so, I mean, they are affected to some degree. Both sets of laws do require that everyone who's on the internet is age verified in order to be able to access platforms. So that's part of the rub of a age verification law, that it requires adults equally mm-hmm. to be identified to platforms. Right. They rely on the same set of techniques. So again, if you've had an email address for a long time that's attached to an account or a credit card, that is assumed to be a factor that leads to age verification, but credit cards are attached to young people's accounts as well. I think it really is challenging to know from the anecdotes. There are some parents who have found that it gives them extra muscle in the dinner time conversation about screen time to say, just like one can't access alcohol or certain movies beyond a certain age, that's the same argument now that they can use in relation to social media. The Prime Minister in the UK headed off the argument, well, of course, some young people still do get around those rules, but it doesn't mean we shouldn't have rules, which I think it plays very well for voters to have that kind of argument. I think the real question is, do we actually see a change in the core issues we're seeking to address, which are around online safety, harmful conduct and content online? And there, I think voters might not be seeing the same detail as what researchers in the space have seen for a long time, which is that it's a very nuanced picture about how young people find safety. Many young people seek community online, and that's particularly the case for rural youth, for marginalised youth, and that issue, I think, remains really unaddressed. What we're seeing, and I think a great shortcoming of these laws, is that they're being put in place without attendant protections for where else do we want young people to find community? How else are we ensuring that they navigate a world of information overload in a way that is connected to trusted individuals, that builds opportunities for communicating, that allows the exploration of identity, which can be done through many social media platforms.
1: Yeah. Well, I think a sort of a less important but equally pressing concern is that parents and adults are just afraid about what this is doing to their kids' brains and their attention span. So even if they're not victims of bullying or some, you know, horrible violent behavior, they're still having their quote unquote childhood hijacked, which I think a lot of people are afraid of. And they think, oh, well, if they just put down their phones or their tablets, whatever, and go out and play, they can reconnect with other people and have a more genuine experience of being a child. Is there anything to that?
2: Well, I think many of us, I really do want to attend to that issue, because actually I think many of us find we are ourselves unable to restrain the impulse to engage in the online world. One has to question whether this kind of ban achieves that outcome. So crucially, it only prevents young people from having authenticated accounts. It doesn't prevent them accessing the internet, being able to access. Many of the platforms still provide content. In fact, much less tailored and often quite offensive content if you are not logged in, for example, to X or to Facebook or Instagram, that is equally accessible to anyone online. So I think that the argument that by banning accounts being maintained by young people, we somehow reduce their exposure is really not borne out in the experience of young people. And then the sort of counter argument, as you say, of, well, if surely this is better than nothing. And I had initially had some sympathy to that argument. But I think when you look at experience around the world, and there are countries that, like in China and South Korea, that have previously adopted policies like this that require much greater identification, they haven't proven to be a mechanism to actually reduce harmful behavior, to reduce access to screens. So I think that it's really nuanced. There's a lot of expertise among people who study the engagement between young people and social media platforms and the online experience more broadly. And what they find is that the kind of policies that would strengthen young people's play, community and self-development are very much in the realm of providing more resources to community and youth-facing organisations, something we see absolutely decimated over the same period of time that we've seen the expansion of social media companies. So I would like to see governments attending to those issues if they are serious about providing a healthy, safe and exploratory childhood. But instead we see, I think, a shifting of the burden from platforms to make their products safer for everyone and less addictive for young parents who themselves are worried about their children, but also to provide better services for young people to find community and to be supported with, you know, the professional services that would respond to the kind of issues we're seeing around mental health and isolation.
1: Yeah. Well, right. So that would entail what exactly?
2: It would entail resources, which I think is this real, at the heart of this is that one of the reasons it's so seductive for a threatened government like the UK administration under Keir Starmer, it doesn't cost anything to make a big, bold statement like this. But the kind of changes that would be meaningful for young people really do cost something. And that's what governments seem so shy to do. And I think the best way of demonstrating this, and it's actually a tragic problem around the world, is that governments seem utterly unwilling to ban gambling advertising to young people because of the cost that that would impose to government. But they seem to be able to contemplate banning social media. And that, to me, really exposes somewhat the lie that there's a willingness to, as in the fighting talk you played at the beginning, to act without compromise and to really hold big tech to account. We don't see it in areas where we have demonstrated harm to young people, but a cost to government, because, of course, government allows gambling to persist because there's some financial upside for the government itself.
1: Well, Julia, thank you so much for coming on the show today. I appreciate your thoughts.
2: Yeah, pleasure to talk with you. Thanks so much.
1: That's Julia Powles, Executive Director at the UCLA Institute for Technology, Law, and Policy. Coming up at 1 o'clock, one of the most powerful tastemakers in the music industry has died. Record executive Clive Davis was directly responsible for the careers of Bruce Springsteen, Whitney Houston, the Notorious B.I.G., and countless others. We'll remember him on All Things Considered on 89.9 KCRW. Coming up, why concert venues are struggling to sell tickets this summer. It's called Blue Dot Fever. We'll explain next on Press Play.
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1: This is Press Play on 89.9 KCRW. I'm Madeline Brand. Summer concert season is upon us. However, there is a chill in the air on the stadium tour circuit. A lot of big artists are not moving tickets like they used to. The Pussycat Dolls, Meghan Trainor, Zayn, Jelly Roll, and Post Malone have all either canceled or scaled back their summer schedules. It's an industry epidemic being called Blue Dot Fever, a reference to the blue dots that represent unsold seats on Ticketmaster. We're going to talk about this now with Alex Suskind. He's the news director at Pitchfork. Welcome to Press Play, Alex.
8: Thanks for having me, Madeline.
1: Well, where did this term Blue Dot Fever come from?
8: You know, I wish I could tell you who it originated with. Unfortunately, it's kind of hard to search Twitter these days, or X, rather. So I don't quite know who actually came up with the phrase, but I'm pretty sure it either originated on there or TikTok. And it basically refers to everyone's, you know, familiar with the famous Ticketmaster concert venue map when you go looking for tickets. The blue dots on a concert map represent empty seats. And lots of blue dots represent lots of empty seats, hence Blue Dot Fever.
1: And is this summer particularly Blue Dot Feverish?
8: It seems to be. Of course, you know, the last time we hit a ton of concert cancellations was in the wake of COVID. But yeah, this year, as you mentioned, there has been a whole slate of concert tours that have been canceled outright. You mentioned Meghan Trainor, Pussycat Dolls, Zayn. Another one recently, Kiefer Sutherland, actor and musician, also had to cancel his tour. Most of these people don't typically say what they're canceling for specifically. Sometimes it's just, I'm taking time with family or something vague around that.
1: Yeah, that old saw.
8: Indeed. But, you know, the Pussycat Dolls, you know, were at least somewhat honest where they said they took an honest look at the concert venues across America where they were planning to play and decided it was no longer feasible for them to play at those venues, where I believe Kiefer Sutherland actually straight up said, I'm not selling tickets, so we're canceling the tour.
1: Well, so yeah, so why is that? Is it the acts themselves, people don't like the acts, or is it the cost of tickets are too high? Is it that inflation and high gas prices have put a crimp in people's spending plans? Like, what is it exactly?
8: It's a fair question. I think it's a little bit of all three columns, I would say. Of course, right now, you know, the economic picture in the country is, you know, fairly dire at the moment. So, you know, people are not as willing to spend money on concerts, or at least maybe multiple concerts a year, especially if you look at the way concert ticket prices have gone. You know, they haven't reached the height price-wise that they did post-COVID, but they are still very high right now and have been increasing over the last year or two. So, yeah, you know, if you're by yourself or even just with multiple people and you don't want to spend money on a concert ticket, it's not just the ticket, which might set you back a few hundred dollars, but it's getting to the venue, it's spending money on food and drinks. And I think people just aren't willing necessarily to do that if they don't have the disposable income. But on the other hand, you know, popularity is such an inexact science. You look at someone like Meghan Trainor, who, you know, I think a year or two ago, her last tour sold out completely, or I believe almost sold out completely. Now, she wasn't playing as many big venues on this current canceled tour that she did on the last one. The last one, I believe, was mostly amphitheaters with a few arenas. This current canceled tour was all arenas. But, you know, from Megan's perspective, she probably saw that, you know, she sold out all of these venues last time around. So it made sense to maybe up the ante a little bit and try for slightly bigger venues. And yeah, you know, it was pretty clear that she wasn't selling tickets. While I believe her reasoning for canceling the tour, as I mentioned, was something about spending more time with family. Once people started sharing the, you know, screenshots of the blue dots of her venues, it seemed pretty clear that folks weren't buying tickets in the first place. And again, it's sort of hard to point to whether it's a lack of popularity over the last few years or it's a lack of disposable income or both. Again, it's kind of an inexact science of trying to figure out what the reasoning is behind all of these.
1: Right. And everyone likes to blame the big bad wolf Ticketmaster Live Nation, right, for having extremely high costs and having sort of these horrible monopolistic practices. And we think of the Taylor Swift fiasco as, you know, exhibit A there. Is it that, or is it a confluence of some other factors as well? Because it also, it costs a lot more to just mount a concert, right?
8: Absolutely. Yeah. I mean, certainly everyone loves to blame Ticketmaster. I myself, I'm sure I've blamed Ticketmaster in the past for trying and failing to get concert tickets. But yeah, there are a ton of other factors at play, including just like supply side stuff of putting on a tour, even, you know, getting truck drivers and trucks to transfer all of the gear and all of the stage production equipment that you have from venue to venue has become increasingly expensive. Not just renting the trucks out, but also fuel, of course, as well, which means, of course, raising ticket prices to make sure you're at least coming out on top at the end. You know, folks like to point to merch being like a really big place where artists can make money, but you can only sell so much merch to make back all the money you're spending to put the tour on in the first place. So while yes, Ticketmaster certainly is the big bad and definitely is to blame when it comes to the higher concert fees, they're not the only or lone reason for why these concert tickets are going higher than they usually were.
1: Yeah. However, there are some counterexamples. I'll point to Coachella as a prime example. They sold out both weekends for the first time since the pandemic. Tickets were $650 for the first weekend and $550 for the second weekend. That's not even the highest price. Why did those sell out, whereas these other concerts are having difficulty just getting on?
8: It's a great question. My guess would be a couple reasons. One, the presence of Justin Bieber coming back. He hadn't played a big headlining show in many years. I don't know the exact years off the top of my head, but it had been a long time. And obviously, Bieber is still one of our music superstars, even though he doesn't release music as much as he used to back at his peak. People were willing to, I think, make the trek to Coachella to actually see him in the first place. The second reason is Coachella is Coachella. It is basically the biggest music festival that we have in America. It's one of the biggest in the world. It's such a pop culture moment for people. And I think people are willing to spend as much money as possible to basically make a vacation out of it, so to speak. You know, it's not just about seeing music. It's actually going out to the desert to have fun with your friends. And I think people are more willing to have those experiences at like a once a year event like Coachella, as opposed to say a tour where the artist might be playing 10 or 11 stops. And those 10 or 11 stops, you're going to see basically the same stage production, the same song sets.
1: Well, also Oasis.
8: Yes.
1: Those tickets were going for hundreds of dollars. Maybe you need to be a returning act to get people to come.
8: That also might have something to do with it, especially for Oasis. You know, again, huge act, but they hadn't played in decades. And there was a lot of, you know, debate on whether the brothers were going to get back together and their feud. And, you know, I think the kind of backstory behind the band itself lends itself well to a lot of popularity when it comes to people wanting to see your show again.
1: What about smaller acts in smaller venues? Are they also suffering, or are they picking up some of the slack?
8: You know, it's hard to tell. There aren't a lot of numbers as far as I can tell when it comes to figuring out whether the smaller venues are like selling out frequently. I do know, you know, more artists or smaller artists do seem to be pulling back on tours. But again, it's hard to tell whether it's just too expensive for them to tour in the first place, if there's enough, if there are enough fans in the first place to see them or are willing to pay, you know, outside of the major markets. A lot of artists these days tend to skip a lot of mid-market cities. You know, they hit the New Yorks, the LAs, the Chicagos here in this country. But you know, there's sort of a guarantee of having, there are enough people in each of those cities that you're more than likely to get some people to come out to shows. Whereas, I don't know, take for instance, St. Louis, maybe, you know, you might not be as willing to travel there if it's going to cost you a lot of money and you don't have as many fans to come out in the mm-hmm. first place.
1: Mm-hmm. And I guess in clubs, because they don't have the blue dots, it's hard to track.
8: Absolutely. And, you know, I should say the one caveat to this blue dot thing is a couple of years ago, in the midst of Charlie XCX's Brat, she went on tour with Troye Sivan. It was their Sweat mm-hmm. tour. And there were a ton of blue dots at the beginning of that tour. People were sharing a bunch of screenshots from it. In fact, one music journalist in particular shared, you know, a screenshot of these blue dots, I believe, either in LA or New York. And that particular post went viral. And then once this tour started, all of the stops had sold out. Mm-hmm. So there's sort of like an anomaly there when it comes to people sharing actual screenshots of blue dots. It's kind of hard for me to tell what exactly happened there. I don't know if people just waited to buy tickets or, you know, I don't know. I'm not really sure what happened there. But, you know, just because you do see all of the blue dots in the first place doesn't necessarily mean that tickets won't sell eventually. So yeah. I should add that kind of caveat that, you know, it's not always a death knell for a tour itself.
1: Right. Is there some kind of supply and demand law here that might make ticket prices fall back down to normal levels? Like if people aren't going, then the prices will drop and then more people will go and that'll kind of even it out.
8: Yeah, potentially. You know, unfortunately, I'm not an economist. That's why I became a music journalist. So I don't really know.
1: That's Econ
8: exactly.
1: 101, Alex.
8: Yes. Well, I didn't do well in that class. So, but I, you know, so it's hard to tell what the kind of economic picture will be and whether that will translate to people going back to seeing shows again. You know, I think part of the problem here, too, is music itself has become so disparate. Like it's so many people and listen to so many different things, and there's less monoculture around a certain mm-hmm. number of artists. You know, you have a Taylor Swift who obviously people are willing to pay a lot of money to go see her shows and also travel all over the world to see her, but those are sort of few and far between. We have, you know, not as many people who are willing to do that. So whether a better economic picture will make people more willing to go see shows, you know, I hope so. Is sort of that is my hope, that people will be willing to pay more money once, you know, fuel prices go down and hopefully, you know, supply issues become less of an issue. But for now, it's kind of a hard thing to predict.
1: But it also can be kind of a drag to go to a concert, even if you do get a ticket, because mm-hmm. it's just the parking costs a lot. The food is really expensive. You have to go through mm-hmm. all the security. Mm-hmm. It's just, I guess after the pandemic, when you're so used to just watching something on your computer, it's like kind of a higher bar, right, to go through all that. Or maybe I'm just getting old.
8: No, it's true. I mean, I might be getting old too. You know, I joke now that I mean, I am getting old, but I joke yeah. that, you know, I'm definitely less likely to go see shows than I did at my peak, which was, you know, in my industry, people go see shows multiple times a week at all kinds mm-hmm. of different venues. And now I pick and choose. And that's not just because my feet get tired more yeah. quickly. It's also because of all the things you mentioned. There are a lot more hurdles at play. And, you know, it makes it less enticing to go see a show, especially if, you know, a lot of shows now, especially for higher profile artists, they tend to tape them for concert films or documentaries at the end. You know, you take Coachella, I'm less likely to go to Coachella now, even though, you know, it does sell out for someone like Justin Bieber. But I'm less likely to go because they have a really amazing, like, A+ live stream throughout both weekends on YouTube, and it's all for free. And, you know, when you have something like that, leaving yeah. my couch is, you know, it's a hard sell for me to leave my couch and go to the desert.
1: Even though it's not that far away, at least for
8: that
1: us.
8: That is true. That is true.
1: Alex Suskind, news director for Pitchfork, talking about blue dot fever. Thanks, Alex.
8: Thanks for having me.
1: And that'll do it for us today on Press Play. I'm Madeline Brand. Thanks for listening. I'll be back with you again tomorrow.

0: KCRW sponsors include Netflix, presenting Big Mistakes. Emmy Award-winning creator Dan Levy and Taylor Ortega star as two deeply incapable siblings blackmailed into the world of organized crime. The Telegraph gives it 5 stars and hails it a glorious comedy. For your Emmy Awards consideration.
1: All of a sudden, you have a lot more demand for electricity, but not an immediate ability to increase the supply.
2: Meanwhile, the stock market has been blowing up in the past couple of years, largely due to the performance of big tech firms that are investing in AI. And economist Alan Detmeister with the bank UBS points out this increases wealth.
3: And people feeling more wealthy spend more, and if you're spending more, that tends to lead to higher inflation.
2: UBS estimates that AI adoption is pushing up the core PCE price index, that's inflation minus food and energy, by 0.4%. And Detmeister says it's a pretty big contributor to inflation overall.
3: It's not as big as energy, certainly, and tariffs are a big driver of the inflation as well right now, but it is significant.
2: Detmeister says at some point, AI adoption is expected to lead to higher productivity, which will push inflation down. But he says we are not there yet. I'm Stephanie Hughes from Marketplace.

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1: This final note on the way out today, your mileage may vary, but Bank of America said in a research note this morning, it figures the Federal Reserve is going to raise interest rates by 0.75%. Let me say that again. Raise interest rates by 0.75% this year, which a glance at the calendar will tell you is just about half over. Next meeting, by the by, end of July. Amir Babawi, Caitlin Esch, John Gordon, Noya Carr, Steve Mullis, and Stephanie Seek are the Marketplace editing staff. Kelly Silvera is the news director. And I'm Kai Rizdahl. We will see you tomorrow, everybody. This is APM.
2: 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Welcome aboard.
3: This is the place called KCRW Santa Monica, and this is the show called Snap. And I'm called Deirdre O'Donohue. I'm the one who puts it together.
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16: From KCRW, I'm Kim Masters, and this is The Business. Screenwriter David Koepp has worked on a lot of Spielberg movies, including Jurassic Park, War of the Worlds, and now Disclosure Day. That one began when Spielberg sent Koepp a 40-page treatment, and Koepp, of course, responded.
17: He was very cheeky and sent me back the email that I had first sent him with all my notes about, you know, here's everything that's wrong and needs to be worked on. He just sent it back and wrote, it's your problem now.
16: Koepp reveals the downside of his early success, which included writing the Jurassic Park screenplay when he was just 29. He also explains why he's not that scared AI will replace him and offers a very dark pitch for one final Tom Cruise-led Mission Impossible movie. And yes, Koepp also wrote the 1996 original. But first we banter. Stick around. It's The Business from KCRW. I'm joined by my colleague and banter, Matt Bellany. Hello, Matt.
18: Hi there.
16: So, I am a person who is very lazy about technology and finds it difficult and boring. So like many people, I suppose, I have Roku because it was very easy to just buy this little stick and shove it into the slot on my TV and then forget about it. And it turns out there are a lot of people like me, like 100 million who have Roku. And I think just very recently, our colleague Julia Alexander was questioning why nobody was buying Roku. And lo and behold, Lachlan Murdoch jumped up and he bought Roku.
18: Yeah, this is a $22 billion deal, a pretty penny to pay for this service, but it instantly transforms Fox from a content provider and a sort of a relic of the linear TV age with Fox News and Fox Sports, and that's kind of it, to an instant player in the streaming wars. They now have the homepage for most people when they go on to watch streaming services. And that is incredibly powerful as a platform.
16: Yes, everything I've read about this has been like, weren't they clever? Fox News. I don't know how much of this was truly by design, but they sort of sat out the streaming wars when everybody else, Disney and everybody, was killing themselves trying to get into the game and chase after Netflix. But now, having bought Roku, people are like, oh, how clever. They've just vaulted over everybody, and they're huge now with this Roku service because it's in so many homes. However, Wall Street has not been so enthusiastic about the deal.
18: Yeah, the stock is down almost 20% since this acquisition, and that's mostly the fear that this is going to drag down the stock. It's going to dilute the earnings. There is about $8 billion in debt that Fox is going to have to take on. It could be doubling their debt, according to Bloomberg. And yeah, those, I think, are short-term concerns. Long-term, there was always this concern after Rupert sold most of the company to Disney in 2019. What is Fox? Because the audience of Fox News is not getting any younger. And yes, they have an incredibly powerful ad machine on Fox News. They have sports, they have the NFL, but the NFL is a rented property. They don't own the NFL, and the rights for the NFL are going up, up, up. So what is Fox in the long term? And they didn't really have an answer for that. Now they have an answer.
16: Yes, I'll note that they also have Fox Nation and Fox One, which is a combination of Fox Broadcast Network, Fox News Channel, Fox Business, and a couple of sports channels. So what this will enable them to do is to put those offerings prominently on that Roku page and spread the gospel of Fox News to more viewers if they choose to click on that very easy to access little icon on the home screen.
18: Absolutely. The downside is that Roku is currently considered to be the Switzerland of streaming. All the platforms are welcome to advertise and to promote their services there. Amazon doesn't, but in some form, Disney doesn't, but in some form, the others do sell their services on Roku. And if Fox is now a competitor and the so-called Switzerland, that changes the game a little bit. But I think the Murdochs are pretty smart about how to handle their non-Fox content, the non-Fox News content, and they will be able to manage this. Others do it too. YouTube is the same way. And ultimately, they have this Roku City homepage, and that is a very powerful platform. Others will want to be there, and they can promote their own stuff when they want to.
16: Yeah, I do think that some people will be aware, very aware, that the Murdochs now own Roku, and therefore it's not really Switzerland, maybe, in their minds. And I think some people will be looking around to maybe buy a smart TV, or there are, you know, there's the Amazon Fire offering and other options. Some people might want to avail themselves of those options, though I am told by the internet that all of these things collect tons and tons of data. And some people will come up with workarounds, but for a lot of people, they're just going to have, you know, given up a ton of that data.
18: Well, and Fox will now have that data, which it currently doesn't. There are competitors. This has been the knock on the Roku stock for years, and they've brought it back by basically saying, yeah, Walmart may have their own brand of smart TVs, and Amazon is out there, these big scale players, but Roku is big enough and is a strong enough brand where people equate it with streaming, and I think that they're in a decent spot right now for Fox to capitalize.
16: Well, we'll see if Wall Street catches up with that perception. Thank you, Matt.
18: Thank you.
16: It's Matt Bellany. He and I are partners at Puck News. As you undoubtedly know, Steven Spielberg, early in his career, delivered two unforgettable alien movies, Close Encounters of the Third Kind and E.T. With Disclosure Day, Spielberg has returned to his lifelong fascination with extraterrestrials visiting Earth. In the early going, Disclosure Day follows Daniel, played by Josh O'Connor, as he races to reveal to a very troubled world that aliens have, in fact, visited Earth, though dark forces have kept that secret. In one scene, Daniel explains to his girlfriend, played by Eve Houston, that he's on a critical mission.
19: People have a right to know the truth. It belongs to 7 billion people.
20: What is it?
19: You wouldn't believe me if I told you. So I'm gonna show you.
20: What are you gonna do?
19: Full disclosure to the whole world. all at once.
16: When it came to writing the screenplay for Disclosure Day, Spielberg phoned home, in a manner of speaking. He emailed David Koepp, whose work with Spielberg began with the first Jurassic Park movie in the early 90s. Aside from his subsequent work with Spielberg, Koepp wrote the first 1996 Mission Impossible movie and kicked off another franchise with his screenplay for the original 2002 Spider-Man movie. I read somewhere in the internet that you are the fourth most successful screenwriter of all time. And I have to say, is that something you kind of keep track of secretly? Like, or is it, this is a new news for you?
17: Well, others pointed out to me, and I have four children who Google a lot. So that's nice to know. What it means to me is that I have at least another 18 months in Hollywood. Every time something works, that's what I think to myself is, okay, that bought another 18 months. Let's use it wisely.
16: From what I can tell, no matter how successful, that anxiety never goes away, that it's going to go away. It's all going to end. And this is the last thing that you'll ever do.
17: Yeah, of course it's all going to go away. What I used to, you know, earlier in my career, I used to fear the fact that, look, traditionally when screenwriters hit 50, work slows down a lot and, you know, there's maybe some rationale that the movie going audience is younger than that. And so they fear that you're losing your connection. But unlike athletes, writers get better as they get older. So hopefully then I thought, well, maybe I can stick in there longer. And then I realized a few years ago what it is that eventually you start to lose interest in the kinds of stories they want to tell. And they certainly lose interest in the kinds of stories you want to tell. So every time, so it's a sort of mutual drifting away, I think, in the end. And that'll be okay, because that'll mean it's time for somebody else to tell stories.
16: Yeah, you're prepared to accept that. I feel like so many people just want to hold on as long as they can.
17: Well, I say that now.
16: Now that you just have this big movie coming out. Yeah. And I was also, I mean, your career has obviously been remarkable. So many huge movies and franchise kickoffs. It looked like, just looking through the Wikipedia page or whatever I was looking at, you had so much success so early that it was almost bad for you. Is that a fair statement?
17: I think that's fair. I had a lot of successes in my late 20s and 30s. The first big movie I did, the studio movie I did, I had done a couple indies. The first big studio movie was Death Becomes Her in 92. And then from that, I was working at Universal. Casey Silver had hired me. And then I met Steven and wrote Jurassic, which, you know, that'll start a career. And from there were, you know, Mission Impossible and Spider-Man came in along that next decade. It's terrific for a career early on in terms of opportunities. What it's not terrific for is, you know, failure is really important in any kind of art or craft. And that kind of success does not inoculate you for what to do when failure comes along, or how to reinvent yourself, or how to try things that are maybe outside your ability, so you can exercise some muscles to the point of failure and see what you're good at and what you're bad at. So it was later, life taught me a few lessons, and work taught me a few lessons, and I had failures, and I did some things poorly, and I made some bad choices, and I think it's made me a much better writer. And it also, I think, makes you a better person. You're just a little more empathetic.
16: Can you tell me about a bad choice?
17: Well, now I knew you were going to go there if I opened the door.
16: Yeah, you did.
17: I directed.
16: Should I help? Like, was The Mummy a bad choice? I remember that one is not working very much, not working.
17: In retrospect, that one didn't really work. I'd rather not pick anybody else's choice. I'll pick only my own. I've directed six or seven movies. And the ones that are better are the ones, or what I'm better at, are the ones that I make up and I think of and are, I see them clearly, and it's something I'll, you know, I really feel like I know how to execute. Choices that don't work, I think, are ones where somebody else wants me to do it and I get my head around, yeah, I can do that. That'd be okay. That's not you can't say, well, yeah, but this one's got, you know, studio definitely wants to do it, or it's got this actor in it, and therefore I should do it. You should only do it if you see it. If you see it, it should be binary. If you see it and you know how to do it, do it. If you don't, for God's sake, run in the other direction.
16: I notice, apropos of whatever, that you sort of have this diminishing relationship with Jurassic. You wrote the first one, big, giant, fabulous movie.
17: I wrote the first two, and then I just sort of had a couple ideas on the third one, but I didn't have enough ideas to write it, so I just sort of, I did the best thing of all on any movie, which is chime in from the sidelines and not be responsible for any of it.
16: Yes.
17: And then I came back a couple of years ago to write Rebirth, which came out last summer, which I really enjoyed. That, boy, was that a fun and odd experience to do something you'd done 30 years earlier. It all felt very natural. And I love the director. I love the cast. And Stephen and I made up a story that I thought was really fun. So it was just a very positive thing.
16: Yeah. How do you and Stephen go about that? I guess he's moved to New York now, but previously, I don't know, was this the miracle of Zoom, or do you fly to LA, or how does this work?
17: Some of all of the above, you know, it starts, sends somebody a text and says, hey, wouldn't it be cool if, which is how all movies start. And that happened in this case. He called and said, on that last Jurassic, he said, would you ever want to do another one? And I said, I don't know, I need a good idea. And he said, what if? And he threw part of an idea out. And I said, that could be cool. Let me think about it. And then it grew from there.
16: Do you feel like you need to say yes to Stephen because he's Stephen?
17: I think I need to say yes if I can do a good job. Mm-hmm. I've said no to some things because I don't see them. With Stephen, I have an overwhelming desire to not screw up. He was a great supporter and mentor early on, and he's been a great friend and supporter since. And so I would love to not screw up, including and especially on Disclosure Day, where he sent me his 40-page story and said, here, will you please take care of this? And I really felt a powerful, powerful desire to not screw that one up.
16: So he sent you this email with an attachment, and he's written, what has he written? Is it like dialogue? Is it sort of structured like a screenplay, or is it a story?
17: It's all of those. It's a stream of consciousness that he's, you know, sort of spat out over. I like to picture him awakening from a fever dream and typing in the middle of the night. I'm not sure if it worked that way. It was a beginning, middle, and end. It was all the characters you see in the finished film, not all fleshed out as they would be from the subsequent 2 years of work. And so then I sent back my thoughts, and because I assumed he was going to write it himself. And so I just gave, you know, the notes you'd give to another writer. And then a few weeks later, he sent it again, and he'd worked on it some more and said, do you want to write it? And I had been thinking about it since, and I did want to write it. So when I started in, he was very cheeky and sent me back the email that I had first sent him with all my notes about, you know, here's everything that's wrong and needs to be worked on. He just sent it back and wrote, it's your problem now.
16: That was kind of funny. Before I go further into Disclosure Day, I just want to pause on Mission Impossible for 1 second.
17: Sure.
16: I read something about you suggesting what I would say is a Mission Impossible snuff film. Is this where? Can you tell me how this came to be?
17: I was talking with Brian De Palma. Brian's a lot of fun, and he's got a dark sense of humor. And we came up, he said, or I said, or we both said, you know, the great way, they got to do one more film. We thought you don't want to end it that way. End it like this. It starts in the middle of a mission, and Tom's doing something incredibly daring, and he's clinging to a rocket or something and goes, you know, way up into space. And then there's only two suits for the astronauts there's three of them. And so obviously he gives the suits to the two people, and you know, he just bails out several miles above Earth, and he falls, and it's this exciting sequence where he's, you know, trying to stop himself by, I don't know, you know, making billowing out his skin or, you know, whatever it is, right. You know, the amazing things that Tom can do to slow his speed, but none of it works, and he smashes into the ground and he dies, and it's a 12-minute film, and you know, he didn't get out of that one.
16: Coming Coming up after the break, David Kep explains why he believes AI will never completely replace screenwriters. You're listening to The Business from KCRW.
15: 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Directed by Dana Goldfine and Dan Geller, the documentary spans six decades of pop star, producer, and manager Peter Asher's enduring legacy. Tickets on sale now.
0: Crews are now in their sixth day battling a massive warehouse fire in Boyle Heights that has sent dark plumes of smoke into the region. Officials are asking locals to stay inside if possible. Why crews are struggling to tamp down the blaze coming up on 89.9 KCRW.
16: This is The Business and I'm Kim Masters. David Kep is one of the most successful screenwriters in Hollywood history, but he still had to write many drafts of Disclosure Day. Working with Spielberg, there's always a certain amount of pressure, and that was especially so in this case, given Spielberg's blockbuster track record with Aliens. I read that you did 42 drafts, and I'm not sure, is this literally, here is the work, Steven, and he sends it back 42 times? Or is it, you know, because I'm tweaking always. I'm just relating this to myself, even though I've never written a screenplay. But, you know, you tweak. I don't consider that a rewrite. I consider that a little tweak. Is it literally 42 drafts is the question?
17: Well, okay, it's maybe a tad hyperbolic. When a production executive works on a script along with the writer, and Steven, as director, is a production executive, and he wrote the story. So you have to submit all the drafts to the Writers Guild for an arbitration, no matter what, right? Even if everybody agrees, which we did, you have to. So when they sent every draft that I had ever sent to Steven to the Writers Guild, they counted them, and there were 42. So it is technically accurate.
16: Wow.
17: It doesn't mean that we tore it up 41 times, but what is truthful about it is that the process of revision was constant. I was on this for like 2 years, and Stephen, there was a period of about a year where he reread the script every single morning, and I would wake up to 30 texts from him if he was overseas. And it was just, I mean, he's always focused, but the level of focus that I saw from him on this movie was far beyond anything I'd seen before.
16: Why do we think that was?
17: I think because he knew he'd worked in this area before a few times, and that this had to be extremely good. Close Encounters and E.T., just taking the first two, are so two of the most seminal alien movies ever made, if not the two most seminal. So to go back to that again, you know, you better be great and have something new and interesting to say. And he had a lot to say.
16: Yeah, he's fascinated with the idea, and apparently thinks aliens have visited the Earth, which I don't know. I mean, I find it odd when people say, well, it's ridiculous to think that there's anybody out there. You know, we're it. And it's actually touched on in the film. You know, how would we imagine that that's possible? Like, this is one little rock with life on it. So that clearly has been something that just means so much to Steven. I don't know if you share that same fascination with him.
17: Well, first of all, is there intelligent life elsewhere in the universe? Of course there is. Mathematically, there are an estimated 40 million to 1 billion Earth-like planets in the Milky Way. And that's one galaxy. There are an estimated 1 trillion galaxies in the observable universe. To assume we're the only ones who, you know how to make a decent cocktail is stupid. Whether or not they visited us, I have no idea, and I've never seen proof. Sort of classic agnostic cop-out. But that's what it is. The one thing that I learned that surprised me as I researched this movie and talked to people and read things and, you know, all the interviews and the government files that are since declassified and the recent hearings, there is without question been an 80-year campaign of suppression and attempts to discredit people who've seen things they don't understand. No question. The government admits it. It's in their own documents with statements like, clearly, this must be suppressed. You know, like they're not even hiding the fact that they're hiding it. On that, I became much more convinced.
16: I think this notion that the government is not telling us things is the part that kind of captured your imagination.
17: Oh, God, yes. I mean, I saw from the time I read his thing, I thought, oh, it's a 70s thriller. And what I thought was interesting was that in the 70s was when we were first starting to say, hey, guys, do you think it's possible the government's lying to us? And 50 years later, we're approaching this with a certainty the government's lying to us. Of course they're lying to us. They lie to us all the time. They lie to us about things they don't even need to lie to us about. And it's not just the government. It's social media and AI and deepfakes. Untruth is everywhere. This movie was maybe moving beyond the cynicism and paranoia of the 70s and into a new sort of urgent conviction that it was time to find out the truth. So we were interested in making this sort of thrilling 3-day chase movie that resulted in this explosion of truth and emotion rather than the 70s movies, which ended in sort of a bleak concealment. You know, the best ending of any of those is 3 Days of the Condor, where Redford finally gets the story to the New York Times and Cliff Robertson ends the movie by saying, how do you know they'll run it?
16: Yeah. So let me give you just a couple of quick lightning round state of play questions, just to the extent that you are observing this business. Are you freaking out about AI?
17: Well, that's a long pause.
16: I did notice the long pause.
17: Yes and no. I am freaking out more than I was about interactive CD-ROMs in the mid-90s. I don't know if you remember, but writers thought we're all out of a job. It was a big deal for about 6 months. I'm not freaking out about my particular job because I think it's bad at my job. And I think that it always will be. I think human experience is vital. I'm freaking out about what it will do to the industry as a whole because a lot of jobs will be lost. Even though jobs may be preserved, they will take half as long. Some things that we do in movies will take half as long as they used to take, which means that those crew members work half as long. They get half that amount of health coverage. I don't think I'm freaking out. No, I'm troubled. I wish it wasn't happening. But this is the march of time all over our faces. It does. This is what happens. I think there was a certain amount of getting out ahead of it that we did okay with the last
16: guild,
17: round
16: mean, the Writers Guild
17: mm-hmm. negotiations. Yeah, but every guild. And I think that one of the reasons that this round of labor talks went so well with all three of the major guilds was because we, along with our studio partners, might realize that there is a collective threat that we need to face.
16: Yes, I don't know how you negotiate on a technology that's evolving very quickly also. You know, like, what are we protecting against? It could be something today and change a bit tomorrow. So
17: I think we've passed peak AI hysteria, which was probably 6 months ago. But, you know, if you keep up with this kind of thing and you read some of the recent literature, like, sorry, I forgot the name of the head of Goldman Sachs, but he wrote about how the job apocalypse he would have assumed is coming. Actually, now he's rethinking that is not coming. There will be reductions, but nothing like what he feared, and here's why. It's kind of reassuring. It's in the New York Times recently.
16: Yes.
17: And I think that you're getting some of that kind of thought too. And there's a website that keeps up with AI 2027, that essay that laid out a possible future for the next few years, and it's hitting some of the marks but not hitting others, and it is a weird, tremulous position though, for sure.
16: It's difficult. And have you been focusing, or were you asked to sign this petition on the Paramount Warner merger acquisition? Are you keyed in on that one?
17: I was not asked, but I would have. I live in my little writing office. Well, I don't live here, I work here. And I sometimes fly under the radar. That one didn't cross my desk. I would have signed it. I think the less vertical integration we have, the better. It's not really a controversial position. That's like how many stars there are in the sky. We know it's a lot. And vertical integration decimates jobs.
16: Yes. Well, so they're telling us they're making 15 movies at each studio. I don't know if there's anyone who believes that.
17: Yeah, let's count up the jobs 2 years from now and see. You know, in the old days, when there was a Justice Department that cared about these kinds of things, this would have been slapped down in a minute.
16: Yes.
17: You can't go from five major competitors to four because one swallowed the other. You just can't do it in any industry.
16: Yeah, certainly on the Biden administration, this would have been World War III. This has been great. I appreciate your coming on the show. I am fascinated by your entire career and don't quite know how you managed to do it. But I mean, it seems like there's only 24 hours in the day where I come from, but you are so prolific. I mean, do you write all the time? Do you have a life?
17: I do have a life. I have a family and I have a life and I have things I like to go do and sports teams I follow. I'm a regular fella, Kim, but I do write every day and I really enjoy it. And, not just
16: every day
17: movies, but books.
16: Weekends included.
17: Weekends included. If things are going well, if I'm in the middle of a draft, I'd better not take a day off.
16: David Koepp has written many things, including the screenplay for the movie Disclosure Day, directed by one Steven Spielberg. Thank you for virtually coming in to talk to us today.
17: My pleasure, Kim.

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4: 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Thanks for being here. Steve Chiotakis, into the next few minutes we go, and we'll hear from Gustavo Arellano and Boyle Heights and that smoky disposition with that big warehouse there and so much smoke and haze across Southern California, but especially in that neighborhood around Boyle Heights. 3:30 right now.
5: Live from NPR News in Culver City, California, I'm Duane Brown. Crude oil prices fell about 3% today following weekend negotiations between the U.S. and Iran to reopen the Strait of Hormuz global shipping channel. While talks about Iran's nuclear program, U.S. sanctions, and putting an end to the months-long war are continuing under a 60-day ceasefire, Patrick DeHaan with GasBuddy says despite what the administration says about lower prices or gas prices ahead, getting back to an average of less than $3 a gallon for regular is far less certain.
6: 49 of the nation's 50 states saw gas prices declining. All 50 of them saw diesel prices declining. With oil now turning negative this morning, what's happening in the Middle East? Of course, the Strait open, closed. None of that's really weighing on the market just yet. The market is still looking at the fact that the U.S. and Iran came up with a new framework.
5: Prices at the gas pump are still a buck more on average than it was before the war started in late February. In Minnesota, a judge has tossed out multiple grand jury subpoenas targeting state and local leaders following the administration's immigration crackdown. Peter Cox has more.
7: The DOJ issued the subpoenas earlier this year, seeking records from Minnesota Governor Tim Walz, other state officials, and the mayors of Minneapolis and St. Paul. The winter immigration enforcement surge led to protests by residents, two of whom were killed by federal agents. Judge Patrick Schiltz called the subpoenas baseless, unethical, and possibly illegal. In his 29-page order, he called the connections between the information sought and any criminal investigation, quote, extremely weak to non-existent. He added that there was overwhelming evidence the subpoenas were issued to, quote, harass, coerce, and retaliate. A DOJ spokesperson said it takes obstruction of federal law enforcement operations extremely seriously. And
5: this is NPR News. The superintendent of the Los Angeles Unified School District has abruptly resigned. The news comes several months after an FBI search of his home last year. Steve Futterman has the story.
8: Alberto Carvalho sent a letter Sunday night to the LA Unified District announcing his decision to leave. It was in late February that the FBI conducted a raid at his home. 2 days later came this from Board Executive Officer Michael McLean.
9: Board of Education today unanimously voted to place Superintendent Alberto Carvalho on paid administrative leave.
8: The investigation into alleged fraud is reportedly connected to an AI contract. Carvalho gave the go-ahead to an AI chatbot for the school district in 2023. Carvalho has denied any wrongdoing. For NPR News, I'm Steve Futterman in Los Angeles.
5: Well, in Texas, millions of honeybees are on the loose after a semi-trailer crash in a rural neighborhood just east of Houston. Authorities say about 400 hives tipped over yesterday And residents were warned to stay indoors. Orange County emergency officials shut down the area as crews worked to salvage as many of the hives as possible. That semi-truck was headed to North Dakota when the crash happened, and millions of honeybees escaped. Stocks finished mixed on Wall Street today. The Dow gained 148 points. Tech-heavy NASDAQ lost 350. 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
1: Utah is a rare red state that has not fully embraced President Trump. 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
15: From NPR News, this is All Things Considered. I'm Juana Summers.
16: And I'm Scott Detrow. In the United Kingdom today, there's been a split-screen drama. On one side, the unpopular Prime Minister, Keir Starmer, at a lectern outside 10 Downing Street, tearfully announcing his resignation.
17: Every decision I've taken has been about putting the country I love first.
16: On the other, live stream footage of a train whizzing former Manchester Mayor Andy Burnham south to the Capitol to be sworn into Parliament.
18: I swear by Almighty God that I will be faithful and bear true allegiance to His Majesty King Charles, his heirs and successors, according to law. So help me God.
16: Next month, Burnham plans to run, so far uncontested, for the top job replacing Starmer as prime minister. He would be the country's seventh leader in just 10 years. For more on this revolving door in UK politics, let's turn to NPR's Lauren Freyer in London. Hey, Lauren.
19: Hi, Scott.
16: Let's start with a big existential question. Why exactly does the UK keep swapping out its leaders?
19: I mean, on one hand, there's no one reason. You'll remember Boris Johnson famously threw parties during COVID lockdown, actually resigned after appointing someone facing sexual assault allegations. There was also Liz Truss, who tanked the markets, Theresa May, who couldn't get Brexit done. All of this has happened since Britain's decision to exit the European Union. And tomorrow actually marks 10 years since that vote. Brexit ultimately shrank the UK economy. I spoke today with John McTernan, former political secretary to Prime Minister Tony Blair. He says the UK was still suffering from the 2008 financial crisis.
20: If you hadn't had a pay rise 20 years, if your listeners hadn't had a pay rise 20 years, they might be going, something's going wrong. They might be getting angry. And so that anger, which I think is righteous anger, turns itself on the government and the governing class.
19: Anger at the governing class, a desire to drain the swamp, sound familiar on your
16: bit.
19: Side of the pond?
16: A little bit.
19: Yeah, so here it's led to this insurgent far right, a populist anti-immigrant party has been gaining in the polls here. And that partly explains why the UK has just been so difficult to govern.
16: I mean, I don't see who wouldn't want to be prime minister given everything you've just laid out. But Andy Burnham seems to be willing to give it a try. Remind us who he is and whether he can expect things to be any different.
19: He comes from Northern England, where some folks resent the attention and investment the capital, London, gets. As mayor of Greater Manchester, Burnham brought investment and economic growth to post-industrial blighted areas. He won a parliamentary seat in a struggling working-class district near there, where the far-right Reform Party swept recent municipal elections. And so with some polls forecasting Reform leader Nigel Farage winning the next national election, many see Burnham as the centre-left Labour Party's best chance at averting that.
16: Let me make sure I remember. remembering this right, in a parliamentary system, the leader of the party with the most seats is in charge, right? Regardless of who they have as prime minister.
19: Gets to be prime minister, right?
16: So Labour Party is swapping its leaders. But I guess my question for you is the next election wouldn't be for another 3 years. So why make that change now?
19: So Starmer led Labour to a landslide majority in Parliament 2 years ago, but his personal approval ratings are the lowest of any prime minister in UK history. Beyond the point of no return is how many of his colleagues began to see it, especially with this backdrop of a growing drumbeat of the far right. Polly Toynbee is a Labour insider who writes a column for The Guardian, and I asked her why Starmer's approval ratings are so low.
0: He hasn't done anything dreadful. He hasn't taken the country into a war. Although he won a huge victory in terms of the number of seats in Parliament. He was there really because people wanted a change from the Conservatives, but not because there was great enthusiasm for him.
19: A change from the budget cuts that characterized 14 years of Conservative Party rule before him. Burnham, on the other hand, is seen as more folksy, maybe able to connect better with voters. But this is largely a change in personality rather than policy. I mean, Burnham might be slightly to the left of Starmer, more willing to defend a robust welfare state, but they're ultimately from the same party with the same platform.
16: Okay, so different approach, different personality, but same economic headwinds, right?
19: Exactly. I mean, it's the same hand of cards. And MPs actually joked about that as Burnham walked into Parliament to get sworn in today. Here's what it sounded like.
21: Rome is saved.
19: You can hear one of the MPs yelling, Rome is saved. Others joked about Burnham turning water into wine, you know, poking fun at these high expectations he faces. This country has stagnant growth, heavy debt, threadbare public services. If Burnham becomes prime minister, he will face largely the same challenges as Starmer, you know, high energy costs, how to manage the US-UK special relationship during this unpredictable Trump administration. I saw today on social media someone's hawking T-shirts that say, good luck, Andy. That's kind of the mood here right now.
16: A lot of dark humor in the United Kingdom.
19: That's
16: I
19: right.
16: That's NPR's yeah. Lauren Freyer in London. Thank you so much.
19: Thank you.
22: Paris is suffering through a record-breaking heat wave. Temperatures reached nearly 100 degrees Fahrenheit this month. But on Sunday, that didn't stop crowds from spilling into the streets for the summer solstice when the whole city threw a giant musical block party. Rebecca Rossman reports.
23: Let's start with your ears. On one corner in Paris, the longest day of the year sounds like this. The upbeat Calypso. Walk just a few doors down, and suddenly it's the fast-moving Salsa. Make a turn, and it's an ABBA-inspired disco sing-along. For over four decades, this is how French people of all ages have welcomed the summer solstice, with an annual celebration of live music and DJ sets called Fête de la Musique. There are no gates, no single stage, no one sound. Bodegas, brasseries, public squares, sidewalks across the entire city. All of it turns into an improvised musical playground. The trick is just to follow whatever catches your ear. You move, you shake, and most importantly,
24: have fun!
23: That's 18-year-old Paris resident Ophelia Colbillard. She's moving through the streets with a big group of friends, and one of them is hoisting a giant speaker above his head.
24: We just walk around and try to vibe with people in the streets.
23: Today, hundreds of Fête de la Musique celebrations take place in cities around the world. But Paris is the biggest, and the idea started here in the mid-70s when an American named Joel Cohn was working for Radio France and imagined a night when music would pour out into public spaces. In 1982, Paris held its first official celebration. Last year, around 2 million people came out in this city alone. This year, there was another presence in the crowd, the heat. People had to improvise to stay cool.
25: Now they're spraying water from the rooftops.
23: Barmen hose down crowds. DJs set up under thin strips of shade from outdoor scaffolding. And when even that wasn't enough, some jumped into the canals, temporarily opened for swimming. But then evening arrived. A breeze set in. The temperature started to fall. And just before 10 p.m., finally, so did the sun.
25: Oh, the sun is setting on the longest day of the year.
23: Oh, no. and the music of Queen set in, with help from a pitch-perfect cover band. Rebecca Rossman, NPR News, Paris.
4: It's 89.9 KCRW. I'm Steve Chiatakis. It is hard to escape the smoke and the haze that's plagued the east side of L.A., and thanks to the winds, other places now across greater L.A., a huge and stubborn fire at the Lineage Logistics Cold Storage Facility in Boyle Heights burns, still burns to this day, 5 days after it ignited last Wednesday. Crews say the fire is hard to put out because of steel walls and burning solar panels and, yes, even ammonia inside that helps the refrigeration process. That fire is expected to keep burning for the next several days. And in the meantime, L.A., the city, and the state of California both declared states of emergency to free up resources. Air quality advisories are also still in effect. Pollution is not a new subject, though, for lower-income areas of Los Angeles or for the United States, for that matter. And Gustavo Arellano, our L.A. Times columnist, is here to talk about it right now. Hey, Gustavo.
2: Hola, Steve.
4: So air quality officials quickly rescinded their shelter-in-place orders, yet you saw that thick smoke. I mean, we saw those orders at first on Wednesday and then again on Thursday and Friday as well. Is there a disconnect between what officials say and what the physical reality is on the ground?
2: I mean, look, I passed through the 5 freeway on Saturday going to downtown. Around where the 5 and the 105 splits, it was like a fog day. Like the visibility was down. I could smell the smoke in my car, even though I had my windows up and the circulation was like for the interior part. The traffic had slowed down and we could all see what was to the west of us, this big, huge plume of smoke that was not stopping. That was us a good couple of miles away. Now imagine how the immediate vicinity of that area is. And look, today, right now, it's Monday, and in the morning, I was able to smell the smoke all the way down here in Santana. Like, in the air quality folks that manage what's going on in Southern California, they're going to have their metrics, but on the ground, people are like, no, we need support, and we need it now.
4: Well, what kind of support? The state has already declared a state of emergency. Governor Newsom did. Karen Bass, the mayor of L.A., same for the Boyle Heights region in that area. What else can be done?
2: You're actually seeing it happen. Assemblymember Mark Gonzalez and Councilmember Isabel Jurado, they've been out on the ground passing out N95 masks, those are heavy duty ones that we remember from the pandemic. Air purifiers, the city of Vernon gave out free air purifiers to all of its residents. But I think what most people are questioning is, why is it taking so long for the fire department? This is not a wildfire where it spreads out for thousands and thousands of acres. This is a contained facility. It has not spread outside of the facility. And so people are asking, why is it taking so long? But as you noted earlier, it's kind of a complex fire because of the warehouse itself. This is 10 football fields. It can store up to 85 million pounds of frozen product. So you're dealing with a place that's not just any structure, it's a cold storage facility. So it's going to, like, this is coming from the LA Fire Department when they're saying, like, if everything goes according to plan, it's going to, we'll put out the fire in a couple of days, which that's no solace to the residents in Boyle Heights.
4: So in the meantime, Gustavo, again, more questions about why it just seems to happen over and over again in areas with lower income people, with black and brown people. Why does this keep happening? And is there any change afoot that can happen to where this doesn't keep happening to these folks, especially on the east side of LA?
2: Fire, of course, does not discriminate, as we saw last year with the Palisades fire. But yes, these pollution incidents, to put it nicely, they have been afflicting Boyle Heights, especially now going back to the 1950s. When the neighborhood got carved up with all the freeways that got put in there, with continued efforts to put everything from incinerators to battery recycling plants in the area. Like, this is a legacy of the growth of Southern California. And so a lot of people are asking, why was it that city fathers of the past allowed this to happen? In other words, to allow industrial warehouses, to allow just commerce for that for that matter, to be around working class neighborhoods. And that is a legacy of how Southern California got developed in the past. How do you rectify that? That's a really hard question, because also these warehouses, they are jobs. They do pay taxes into the city to make things better. But at a certain point, the residents are going to be like, enough's enough. Why should it cost us so much to be able to breathe clean air and enjoy a day out that's not going to, where we're not going to think it's toxic?
4: LA Times columnist Gustavo Arellano. Gustavo, thank you.
2: Gracias.
4: We'll keep covering, of course, the blaze that continues. It's smoldering and still burning in some parts of that giant facility there. We're talking, I think it's just around or maybe a little under a 500,000 square feet of space that they're dealing with over there. Some other news happening across Southern California. LA Unified School Superintendent Alberto Carvalho has resigned from his role after being under FBI investigation for 4 months. He's been on paid leave since. In a resignation letter sent last night, he touted achievements during his four-year tenure, including improved test scores and graduation rates. His departure comes after the FBI raided his home and office back in February. The probe is tied to Carvalho's involvement with a failed tech company that was supposed to create a multi-million dollar chatbot for LAUSD. That deal got unplugged after the chief executive of that company was charged with fraud. Carvalho's denied any wrongdoing. The district's acting superintendent, Andres Chait, will stay in that position, that acting position, for now. 350.
16: It's All Things Considered from NPR News. I'm Scott Detrow.
22: And I'm Juana Summers. World Cup tourists are not just loving the games here in the U.S., they're also tapping into other parts of American life, like the travel center chain Buc-ee's. Here is English fan Paul Brown.
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7: When we think of the classic American tourist attractions, it's usually Times Square in New York City or the Las Vegas Strip. But some World Cup fans are finding joy in the little things.
8: Oh my God, it's like, look at the size of these bagels.
7: That's Blair McNally. He's a 24-year-old Scottish soccer fan who's found himself marveling at one thing a lot of World Cup tourists have also seen. Everything is just so big in the U.S.,
8: from the size of the food to the size of the buildings to the skyscrapers and stuff, it's incredible.
7: And that excitement has spread beyond just size into a love for things like yellow school buses, football cheerleaders, unlimited soda refills at McDonald's, the aisles of Walmart, and even sunburns on supposedly cloudy days. These social media posts from fans have gone viral with millions of views, particularly on X, and Americans are eating it up. After all, it's things we already know about.
9: It's always fascinating to see yourself reflected back at yourself from a new perspective.
7: Ron Craybill is the director of the University of Washington Global Sport Lab. He says there's also tourists visiting cities that don't normally get as much international attention. Think Atlanta, Seattle, Dallas, and...
10: I just hadn't prepared myself for how much we'd be wowed by Kansas City and the people and the vibe.
7: George Ellick and his two friends run the England Pod Sports Podcast. Ellick has visited the U.S. a few times, but never Kansas City. The trio traveled to Kansas City without high expectations, but now...
10: I would definitely recommend for people to go to Kansas City.
7: That excitement about average American life comes at a time when tensions between the U.S. and some of its allies across the world are high. The viral posts are a counterpoint to this narrative. Ellick says he's sure he's going to get questions about U.S. politics when he gets home, but that's not his focus.
10: Everyone was like, unbelievably welcoming and hospitable to us.
7: The soft power of unlimited soda refills at McDonald's is apparently winning tourists over. Who would have thought? Ava Berger, NPR News.
16: Aretha Franklin called him the greatest record man of all time. Music executive Clive Davis has died at 94 years old. NPR's Chloe Veltman says the multiple Grammy Award winner and Rock and Roll Hall of Fame inductee shaped the careers of some of the most beloved singers and bands in the world.
26: Clive Davis was one of history's great tastemakers with an unconfined musical appetite. Over a career that spanned more than half a century, the man with the golden ears, as he was known in the music industry, signed rockers like Patti Smith. Crooners like Barry Manilow,
27: I write the songs that make the whole world
26: what Davis's madly diverse array of artists had in common was their ability to crank out hit after hit after hit.
1: Clive listened critically.
26: Music critic Anthony DeCurtis helped Davis write his autobiography.
1: He had a very clear sense of what he thought would work and what he didn't think would work.
26: When it came to deciding whether to sign an artist, DeCurtis says the record exec was always polite, but firm.
1: I'd hear Clive say to people on the phone, you know, listen, I listened to your tape. I liked it. I thought it was good. I don't think there's anything I can do with it. I can't buy it. I can't give you a contract.
26: To make these judgments, Davis relied upon his gut, as he told NPR's World Cafe in 2013.
3: So I trusted this instinct, this natural, you know, flow of energy that I felt when I was in the presence of someone extremely talented. And, you know, I began to build a track record.
26: He built that track record without the benefit of a musical background. Clive Davis was born in Brooklyn, New York in 1932 into a blue-collar Jewish family. He lost both of his parents when he was still in his teens. He did not have much in the way of connections or money.
3: I was pretty much on the road to becoming a lawyer because that's how you rose above your station. I never thought that music would become my life's passion.
26: After graduating from Harvard Law School on a full scholarship, Davis found his way into the music industry, initially as a legal counsel at Columbia Records. In 1966, the company turned to him to run its recorded music operations. The following year, the young executive experienced a musical epiphany at the Monterey Pop Festival.

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1: 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Just search for KCRW. Coming up in just a few minutes, we're going to talk more with Howard Bloom from the LA Times about the resignation of Alberto Carvalho from LAUSD. He resigned late yesterday over the weekend. We'll have the story coming up in just a few minutes. Stick around for that. And coming up later this hour, the Forest Service says it's fully staffed with seasonal firefighters going into summer, but there are still questions about whether the government is prepared if major wildfires get out of hand. That story, many others still to come on 89.9 and at KCRW.com. We're watching several fires across Southern California right now. Of course, one of them is the big one in Boyle Heights, where crews are saying now that they could get the upper hand, or at least are trying to get the upper hand and making progress fighting that massive warehouse fire in Boyle Heights, which has sent plumes of toxic smelling smoke into the region for days. The fire sparked at a cold storage facility last Wednesday, and the building's construction has slowed down firefighting efforts. Officials say they expect the blaze to be out sometime by the end of the week. But we also have some other fires that have been popping up today, especially in the El Monte area east of LA. We've got what's called the Colima Fire at a couple of acres. A second alarm response has been requested per the incident command. This is according to the Watch Duty app. So that is just 2 acres again in that area. This is just north of Fullerton and east of Norwalk. That fire is happening right now, just a couple of acres, and hopefully won't get any bigger than this. But we'll see if those crews can get a hold of that. Movie theaters are seeing a boom so far this summer, catapulting box office sales to their highest level since before the pandemic. Toy Story 5 premiered over the weekend with the biggest domestic opening of the year yet, earning $160 million in ticket sales. That helped push the box office to nearly $2 billion since the start of May. That's the highest sales at the box office since 2019. Sunshine rested today. Average highs, we're saying average, anywhere from the low to mid-70s. Might even see some upper 70s. And a little bit of a warm-up, not a big heat wave, but we'll see temperatures into the upper 70s, maybe even some low 80s as we get into the latter part of the week. 421 right now. Los Angeles Unified School Superintendent Alberto Carvalho has resigned. His leaving comes just a few months after the FBI raided his home and office, investigating his ties to a failed artificial intelligence company that was once available at LAUSD. The school board at the time put him on paid administrative leave. He had just signed, by the way, a 4-year contract just days before. Howard Bloom writes and reports on education and the LAUSD for the LA Times, and he's here right now with the latest. Hey, Howard.
2: Hi.
1: Carvalho was defiant at first when these accusations

0: KCRW sponsors include Netflix presenting Rafa. The series goes beyond tennis to explore the life and legacy of 22-time Grand Slam champion Rafael Nadal through never-before-seen moments. Vogue hails it revelatory. Emmy-eligible outstanding documentary series.
1: This happened. He said, "I'm innocent. I want to go back to work." The school board did not invite him back to work, and this dragged on and on. And he decided to submit his resignation. And I think there are things that we may not know about that are going on behind the scenes. And he did not talk about that in his resignation letter. What he talked about instead were things that he regarded as his accomplishments while he was superintendent. And he thanked everybody. And that was kind of it. It was a late Sunday night surprise, you might say.
2: A Sunday night surprise. So in your picking and trying to figure out exactly what's going on, did you arrive to a conclusion as to why right now? He had been on administrative leave, as we talked about. He was being paid while this was going on. Do you think it's a case of he just knew this was going to drag on for a long time and something had to give?
1: I think what you said is true. This is going to drag on for a long time. And if your main job has to be defending yourself and consulting with your attorneys, then you may not be able to give the job of superintendent, which is at least one full-time job, your entire attention. So that's certainly part of it. I mean, again, there could be things we don't know about. We don't know if there are indictments down the road that could come. We don't know if the school district in its internal investigation found something that raised questions and said, "Well, we think you should resign." And he said, "Okay, I agree, I'll resign." It could be that Carvalho's attorneys would suggest that, and this is not entirely implausible, that the whole thing is somewhat trumped up, to use a word, and that this is another example of the Trump administration going after its enemies. And just by having an investigation, they have sidelined one of the most powerful voices criticizing the Trump administration in the field of education for, in effect, the remainder of Trump's term in office, because they don't have to do anything with this investigation. They can sit on it if they want and keep him sidelined. Now, to be sure, the investigation into this series of events actually began during the Biden administration. So we can't say that this is being made up out of whole cloth. But certainly there are critics who say that in general, the Trump administration applies a double standards to its allies and critics in terms of prosecutions. But there's so much we don't know.
2: Well, what we do know is that the Justice Department's also investigating whether LAUSD discriminated against white students by providing additional resources to schools with a non-white population of 70% or more. That, of course, in addition to how, as you mentioned, how outspoken he was against the Trump administration, against the deportations and the raids that were happening in L.A. starting, dating back to last summer. Is that what's going on here as well?
1: It's part of the big picture. We don't know fundamentally what's driving this. Now, the thing is, even if this is at some level selective prosecution and the Trump administration targeting its enemies, ultimately, either they have something or they don't. And if they have something even small that is either embarrassing, bad ethics, or against the law, then some of that is on Carvalho, because when people are gunning for you, you better not have things for them to find. But the investigation, I mean, the search warrants have not been unsealed. We don't officially even know what they were looking for. We have law enforcement sources who have confirmed that some of this investigation is related to this failed artificial intelligence chatbot project. And so some of that is there. And we know that the head of that company has been charged with offenses and is talking to prosecutors, and maybe they're going for bigger fish. And Carvalho would certainly count as a bigger fish. So the founder of that chatbot company is facing charges, apparently cooperating. And that may be what initially drew Carvalho into this investigation. And we know that someone else being investigated is a longtime associate of

0: Carvalho, who works in education sales, and that this sales associate was involved with this failed chatbot company as well. Does that mean he did anything wrong? Not necessarily. Maybe he did nothing wrong.
1: How would you, Howard, describe Carvalho's tenure with LAUSD? What would have been some, you know, the accomplishments and even some failures?
0: It's been notable. It's been high profile. He's a very eloquent spokesperson. He is always the person out front. Some in Miami got a little tired of that, apparently, and he was there for 14 years, which is very long for a superintendent. His 4 years in L.A. actually is pretty long for L.A. You'd have to go back to former Colorado Governor Roy Romer to find a tenure longer than Carvalho's, but it's just that he was approved for an additional 4 years, and we were expecting the Carvalho tenure to go on much further. He had been unanimously rehired. Now, the thing that people talk about is test scores. Test scores have gone up. They've finally surpassed pre-pandemic levels. And you may say, well, so what? The pandemic was, you know, in March of 2020. Shouldn't they have passed pre-pandemic levels by now? Maybe, but most school districts have not, in fact, surpassed pre-pandemic levels. Shockingly, it might be added. But LA Unified has and compares favorably in terms of test score improvement. And now, things that went wrong, we had a three-day strike. We had a big cyber attack, which the district recovered from, declining enrollment and the expiration of pandemic aid. We have a looming financial crisis, and LA Unified predicts they're going to have to literally lay off thousands of employees over the next 3 years. So these are all major challenges that he faced or that continue to face the school system.
1: LA Times reporter Howard Bloom. Howard, as always, thanks.
0: Happy to do it.
1: Okay, 429 at KCRW. Thanks for being with us, Steve Chiotakis, and we've got more information for you coming. Of course, we're watching that story. In the meantime, as we mentioned, the district's acting superintendent, Andres Chait, will stay in that acting position for now, and updates on that investigation, of course, throughout. Even despite his resignation today, of course, an important story across LAUSD as well. Glad you're with us. 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We've got heat advisories up now starting tomorrow late in the afternoon. That'll take us all the way into Thursday. So the temperature's ramping up a little bit, especially if you're in the valleys. Anywhere in the LA Basin to downtown LA will stay in the 70s to low 80s for the next couple of days, but mid 80s to perhaps even 90 in some parts of the San Fernando Valley as we get into Wednesday and Thursday. It's 4:30.
2: Live from NPR News in Culver City, California, I'm Duane Brown. Vice President J.D. Vance is on his way home after wrapping up the first round of talks with Iranian officials in Switzerland today. Vance says he felt great about the progress made with Iranian officials, but technical talks on Iran's nuclear program and U.S. sanctions will continue with mediators from both sides. Here's Vance speaking to reporters on the tarmac just before heading back to Washington.
3: Whether good faith or bad faith, you can't trust anybody's words. You have to trust what they actually do. Letting in the inspectors is a big deal, but again, we're going to see what they actually let the inspectors do once they're in the country. That's going to continually be a part of our negotiation. So my point is not that I trust or distrust anybody. My point is that I trust actions. And what the president has asked us to do is verify what they're doing, focus less on what they're saying.
2: Iran noted major progress to end the fighting with Israel in Lebanon, calling this the first real test of peace negotiations. Pope Leo has made an urgent appeal to governments to focus on combating global hunger. He warned that aid operations to help the poorest among us are also essential for protecting the idea of the international community. Here's NPR's Ruth Sherlock.
4: The international system, Leo said, is becoming disorderly and conflict-ridden. He told the staff of the UN's World Food Programme in Rome that while aid and development projects become ensnared by politics and bureaucracy, weapons do not.
5: In effect, conflicts are fed more readily than people are nourished.
4: Pope Leo spoke of WFP's mission as essential to preventing humanitarian crises from deteriorating into irreversible collapse. In an era where agencies like WFP have seen budgets drastically slashed, he pressed governments to cut red tape and tear down the barriers that prevent aid from reaching those in need.
2: This is NPR. Ethiopia's Nobel Prize-winning leader has won a third term in office in a landslide victory, but opposition parties have criticized the results amid fears of renewed conflict in the region. NPR's Joel Bright reports.
6: Prime Minister Abiy Ahmed's ruling Prosperity Party, or PP, won almost 90% of the seats in parliament, according to the Electoral Commission. The result secures a third term in office for Ahmed, who came to power in 2018, and won the Nobel Peace Prize shortly after for his peace-building efforts in the troubled Tigray region. But in the years since, Ahmed has been accused of growing authoritarianism, and relations between his government and Tigray have worsened, raising the prospect of a return to civil war, which ended in 2022. The U.S. has warned against a return to fighting, and last week, the State Department sanctioned individuals it said were undermining peace in the region. Joel Bright, NPR News, Lagos.
2: The former longtime chair of the Federal Reserve, Alan Greenspan, died today at his home in Washington from complications of Parkinson's disease at the age of 100. He presided over the Fed during a time of sustained economic growth and prosperity. His colleagues said Greenspan brought rigorous discipline to monetary policymaking. 2 years after he left the Fed, the great financial crisis of 2008 happened. You're listening to NPR News.
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12: 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I'm Scott Detrow.
13: And I'm Juana Summers. Obesity drugs like Zepbound and Wegovy can change lives, but they aren't always covered by people's health insurance. But an initial no from insurance doesn't have to stick. NPR Pharmaceuticals correspondent Sydney Lupkin is here to talk about how to navigate these situations in our latest installment of Healthcare Helpline. Hi there.
14: Hi, Juana.
13: So, Sydney, to start, you talked to a patient who had their obesity drug coverage yanked.
14: That's right. Deb Finley is 50. She lives in Lodi, California. She watched what she ate, she exercised, and even though she was doing everything she was supposed to do, she wasn't losing weight. She talked to her doctor.
15: And I said, look, I'm at 223 pounds. I feel like I'm hitting this wall. I don't know what else I can do. I need help.
14: He suggested Zepbound, a GLP-1 drug for obesity. Finley says it wasn't a miracle. She still had to put in a lot of work to get healthy, but the drug made that work easier. Her sleep apnea went from 57 episodes per hour to half an episode on average. She lost weight, Then her insurance plan dropped coverage for Zepbound.
15: They started sending out notices to all the patients, all the insureds through the state. And they said, look, we're pulling this medication. We're giving you 90 days notice to figure out which one to do. And good luck.
16: I mean, I have to say that sounds incredibly stressful. Mm-hmm. How common is that?
14: It's pretty common. From 2025 to 2026, 12 million people were on plans that dropped coverage for Zepbound, and 12 million had plans that dropped Wegovy. That's according to research by GoodRx, which is a website that helps patients find discounts on prescription drugs. And that's because the drugs are expensive for health plans and the employers who pay for them.
16: I mean, that is a lot of people, Sydney. What can you do about it if this is something that happens to you?
14: So the first thing that you can do is read the fine print on your coverage. For Finley, Zepbound wasn't covered for obesity, but if she got a prior authorization from her doctor, it could be covered for her obstructive sleep apnea, which she had. These drugs are often also covered for patients with heart issues and, of course, type 2 diabetes. Finley did some sleuthing and figured out that some paperwork didn't go through showing she had sleep apnea. She got it and then appealed.
16: Okay, so then did Finley eventually get the medication she needed?
14: So not yet. Mm. She's still working through the appeals process. When I spoke to physicians and patient advocates about this, they said you might have to appeal more than once. It's a good idea to keep good records of drugs and nutrition programs that you've tried so that if your policy requires step therapy, for instance, where you have to try and fail on other products, you can prove you've already done that. And while sometimes you have to do all the legwork yourself, doctor's offices often are willing and able to help.
16: I have to say, every time I'm online, I see all of these ads for affordable weight loss drugs. What should people know about those?
14: Yeah, you probably saw ads online for off-brand obesity drugs.
16: Yeah.
14: Those are compounded products. 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They're not a generic, not FDA approved. So you need to be careful with those. It can be hard to tell the difference between a bad actor and someone following safety and quality rules. 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If you're not comfortable, don't buy it. You can also look for discounts on the brand name drugs online if you're willing to pay out of pocket, but that's not affordable for everybody.
16: NPR Pharmaceuticals correspondent Sydney Lupkin, thank you.
14: You bet.
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12: The country's lead wildfire agency says it is ready for what's expected to be a busy summer in the West. The U.S. Forest Service says it is now fully staffed with seasonal wildland firefighters. But some Westerners are skeptical, given the continuing downsizing of the agency. Here's NPR's Kirk Siegler.
17: If you're worried about wildfires or just live anywhere in the West right now, chances are your algorithm is sending you a lot of videos like this.
18: Hey, kids, this is what you call a dumpster fire.
19: Yeah, we agree, Smokey. The Trump administration's plan to dismantle the Forest Service? Well, that's about as popular as burn a bunch of rubber tires.
17: And on Instagram, a Smokey Bear parody and a Montana conservationist named Land Tawny rip on Trump's controversial reorganization of the Forest Service, which comes as the agency lost almost 6,000 staff in the last year.
19: And it couldn't come at a worse time. This is the start of what looks like to be another record year for wildfires in this country.
17: Of course, the chief of the U.S. Forest Service, Tom Schultz, is quick to call commentary like this hyperbolic. I spoke with him at the agency's soon-to-be former headquarters in Washington, D.C. It's moving to Utah as part of the reorg. The Trump administration says it wants to put the agency closer to the actual forests it manages.
20: We do not intend to degrade our ability to fight fire this summer at all.
17: Schultz is also quick to point out that the Forest Service is actually ahead of its hiring goals. More than 11,500 seasonal wildland firefighters are now on the job. Everyone, Schultz included, is on edge with the West being so scary dry.
20: I think the conditions we have are alarming, but what I would like to make sure that your listeners understand is that the Forest Service will be prepared for this season. We're ahead of where we have been the last couple of years in terms of our hiring process.
17: Schultz credits these solid numbers to recent pay raises for wildland firefighters, and he says most of the reorg won't happen until after the summer fire season. But the chief acknowledges morale is still a huge issue in his agency, especially among permanent staff. Working in fire is getting more dangerous, and the fires and smoke getting worse due to climate change and overgrown forests. And experienced veterans have been lost to layoffs or buyouts. Many of these staffers hold or held what are called red cards, meaning they're also trained and ready to mobilize to major fires.
21: These decisions are not without consequence.
17: Dave Upthegrove is Washington State's elected public lands commissioner.
0: These layoffs at the federal level are presenting risk as to our ability to respond to major wildfires.
17: Upthegrove, a Democrat, is worried that the downsizing of the Forest Service will lead to a shortage of elite incident command teams that his state relies on.
0: So if we have a bad year for fire throughout the United States, it could mean a shortage of these federal teams. And so we are preparing contingency plans.
17: But there were similar anxieties going into last summer, which ended up being a relatively quiet season, partly just due to luck. No one's counting on that happening this summer. And because the wildfire crisis in the West just keeps getting worse, for years there have actually been bipartisan calls to reorganize and modernize the U.S. Forest Service. Heath Heikkila is with a timber industry group called the American Forest Resource Council.
21: We in the West are seeing the catastrophic impacts of a forest health and wildfire crisis, and what we've been doing the last number of decades just doesn't really feel like it's been working at the Forest Service.
17: Heikkila hopes the reorg will have an unintended effect, that of ramping up pressure to restore years of cuts to Forest Service funding that have spanned multiple administrations and jobs, from everything to timber harvest planners to wildfire prevention staff. Kirk Sigler, NPR News, Boise.

0: 4:48, you're listening to the news on KCRW. Thanks for being with us. Into the top of the hour we go, just after 5 o'clock. Vice President J.D. Vance is on his way back to the United States after he said negotiators made some progress toward a lasting peace deal with Iran. That story coming up. Colombia wakes up to a sharp political turn as a right-wing victory is redrawing the country's path on security, on the economy, and on peace in the Western Hemisphere. You're going to hear more about that coming up right here on 89.9 KCRW. The news rolls on. But first, a look at some headlines making news across Southern California. This update brought to you in part by the Clean Power Alliance. Crews say they're trying to get some progress done in that fight against the massive warehouse fire in Boyle Heights. It sent plumes of smoke into the region for days, hazy skies, air quality alerts, even some shelter-in-place orders for a few days after the fire sparked at a cold storage facility last Wednesday. The building's construction has slowed down firefighting efforts. Officials say they expect the blaze to be out sometime by the end of the week. Governor Gavin Newsom and L.A. Mayor Karen Bass declared states of emergency over the weekend to deploy more state and city resources. L.A. City Council member Isabel Jurado says the building's tenant, a company called Lineage Logistics, is committing $2 million to help nearby residents affected by the blaze. The smoke, as I mentioned, has prompted air quality warnings, and four LAUSD schools campuses were closed or had to relocate today. Local officials are handing out air purifiers and masks, and they're warning you if you live in the area or nearby, stay inside if you can. You may start to see vertical micro-dramas on the big screen this summer. Before showings, those micro-series studios, A Twist, will premiere branded vertical series at nearly 19,000 movie theater screens. Those ads will tease some of the studio's micro-drama originals and debut brand-sponsored episodes as well. A Twist is trying to court in-theater audiences as the vertical video market explodes. It's 10 minutes to 5.
1: From NPR News, this is All Things Considered. I'm Juana Summers.
2: And I'm Scott Detrow. There are a few new rules premiering this World Cup, and one of them has been causing a lot of controversy. This is the hydration breaks. Soccer games are typically 90 or so minutes with a halftime, but now, for the first time ever, soccer's ruling body, FIFA, has been implementing two hydration breaks regardless of the temperature. FIFA says it's to protect players from the heat, but a lot of fans say it is a money-making scheme. NPR's Jasmine Garst reports.
3: Okay, let me paint you a picture. You're watching a World Cup match. Things are heating up. Your team is looking unstoppable. You can just smell the goal. You're yelling very bad things at the TV screen. And then suddenly, the ref calls for a stop. It's time to hydrate. FIFA's new mandatory 3-minute hydration breaks happen around the 22nd minute mark and the 67th minute of the game. And FIFA says it's to counter the summer heat. Dr. Gregory Warriors, the head orthopedist for Northeastern University, says cramping due to dehydration is very common in these games, but there are other bigger concerns.
4: What you really want is to make sure no players are having heat stroke and heat exhaustion and different things that can be really deadly.
3: Warriors says players already take advantage of someone's injury or a foul to run to the sidelines and grab a gulp. So why not make it official and standardize it across all games, regardless of temperature? And after a recent noon match in Seattle, USA coach Mauricio Pochettino agreed.
5: It was tough to play for the player. I think it's necessary today. It's an open stadium, 12 o'clock in summer. It was good to have the water rate to help.
3: But in Toronto, during the recent Ghana-Panama match, it was in the 60s and raining. And that led to many fans calling foul, especially because those breaks have become really lucrative spots for TV broadcasters. Riyath Al-Samari, chief sports writer for the Daily Mail, calls it, quote, a disgrace.
6: Certainly the cynic in me would look at that and say that this is purely a commercial device from an organization which has monetized almost every other aspect of football and at the cost of the actual game itself.
3: Unless you're paying for Telemundo's stream, which runs commentary during hydration breaks, you're watching ads. And according to the Wall Street Journal, a platform like Fox could make over $250 million in ad revenue from all the World Cup hydration breaks. It's not just that fans suspect this is a shameless money grab. In Queens, New York, in a neighborhood known as Little Columbia, the bars are pretty packed. Fans are watching the game against Uzbekistan. Colombia's team has been pressuring for another goal. It's coming. And then there's a hydration break, during which I catch up with superfan Carlos Meneses.
7: Eso es parar la emoción del juego. Eso es ilógico.
3: This is illogical, he says. Our players are trained to play at high altitudes and in the heat. This halts the excitement of the game. And this is the deeper fear soccer fans against hydration breaks have. That it's changing the very identity, the rhythm of the game. Any soccer fan will tell you. It's 90 minutes of agony and ecstasy in which you gotta think fast. And cynics say hydration breaks make the whole thing look suspiciously like it has four quarters, like the NFL and the NBA. Look, it is what it is, Meneses says, heading back to the game. Whether you're for or against it, at least in this cup, hydration breaks are here to stay. Jasmine Garst, NPR News, New York.

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2: 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It's NPR for Southern California. 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And it's a community service of Santa Monica College. Thanks for being with us. Sunshine the rest of the day. Highs averaging into the 70s. We're in the low and mid-70s across the L.A. base. A little warmer in the valleys, mid-70s. And we'll all warm up a little bit. Maybe 2-3 degrees warmer tomorrow. Maybe 5-10 degrees warmer as we get into Wednesday.
3: The Iranians have agreed to invite IAEA inspectors back into their country. That is a major milestone for the American people.
0: Vice President J.D. Vance says the U.S. and Iran have made some key agreements at peace talks in Switzerland.
4: It's Monday, June 22nd, and this is All Things Considered from NPR News.
0: I'm Scott Detrow.
4: And I'm Juana Summers. The moving trucks are once again returning to 10 Downing Street.
0: British Prime Minister Keir Starmer is stepping down, setting the stage for a seventh prime minister in a 10-year stretch.
5: He was there really because people wanted a change from the Conservatives, but not because there was great enthusiasm for him.
4: Plus, seeing the U.S. through the eyes of World Cup tourists.
6: I just hadn't prepared myself for how much we'd be wowed by Kansas City and the people and the vibe.
0: I don't know why he was so surprised. That story is coming up after this summary of the day's news.
7: Live from NPR News in Washington, I'm Ryland Barton. Israel and Iranian-backed militants appear to be keeping a fragile ceasefire in Lebanon for the second straight day. The ongoing clashes between Israel and Hezbollah had threatened to derail negotiations of a preliminary peace agreement between the U.S. and Iran. The interim pact called for a cessation of fighting on all fronts, including in Lebanon, but Israeli officials say they will not leave a large swath of Lebanon, which they have deemed a security zone. NPR's Kerry Khan reports.
8: Israel's foreign minister reiterated on social media what several top politicians have been saying for days. Israel will remain in the self-described security zone where its troops occupy a large swath of southern Lebanon. The exact boundaries of that zone, however, are not clear. Meanwhile, Prime Minister Benjamin Netanyahu touted the interim agreement between the U.S. and Iran as a huge success for Israel. There's widespread dissatisfaction in Israel for the U.S.-Iran preliminary plan. Israel